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1: What's your favorite scary movie?
0: Halloween. You know, the one with the guy in the white mask who walks around and stalks babysitters.
1: That's a good one.
0: What's yours?
1: Why don't you go ahead and guess?
0: Nightmare on Elm Street.
1: Ah, that's close. But no, it's the Lego movie. I just can't get past those talking Legos. I have another question for you. 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
1: This is Cage. Tenacious D.
0: Of Tenacious D. Cage has a speaking problem. 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
0: Of Tenacious D. Cage has a speaking problem. 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
2: I think I'm dying. My head is stuck. I woke up crying. This sucks. The world is ending. It's all for what?

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0: I was taking shot after shot, got in the car, and just started driving. 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I could have got on the road and killed somebody. You can always think of a better option. Just don't drink and drive. It's not worth it.
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Hit us up and let us know how we're doing. 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

0: So you see, son, good manners are very, very important. Someday, many years from now, when you're a grown-up, you'll be a man. And when you are, you should be a gentleman. Do you want me to go through it one more time?
1: Yes.
0: Yes, please.
1: Yes, please.
0: Exactly. Always say please, thank you, you're welcome, and excuse me. Sit up straight, hold doors open for ladies. If a door's shut, then knock first. Don't burp, don't swear, don't speak with your mouth full, don't reach across people's plates, keep your elbows off the table.
1: What table?
0: And don't interrupt. While we're at it, don't stare, don't use foul language, don't call people names, but do remember people's names. 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Bottom line, treat others the way you'd like to be treated. Got it?
1: Got it.
0: And stop picking your nose.
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0: Yeah, you're probably that cool kid out there listening to some music. 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
1: You're struggling with your mortgage. You think about it. You don't do anything but think about it.
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1: And I like

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0: I'm Thelma, and I live with kidney disease.
1: I'm Dr. Vega, and I'm a primary care physician who treats patients at risk of kidney disease.
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purple hat, cheetah print, dancing on the people, rolled up at the after joint, dancing on the people, people dancing on the people. I got people on the people, people dancing on the people, with the people on the people, smoking CO2, see me, see you dancing on the people, climb up on the booth, hanging from the people on the people, my head is the roof, dancing on the ceiling on the people. I got people on the people, dancing on the people. I got

All right, here we go. I got it this time. 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
1: Welcome to the Book Show. Novelist Paul Yoon has earned acclaim for fiction that examines lives shaped by war, exile, and resilience. His new novel, Etna, tells an unforgettable story through the eyes of a combat-trained dog who leaves the soldiers he served alongside to undertake an odyssey back to the place he once called home. Paul Yoon joins us next on The Book Show.

0: Welcome to The Book Show, a celebration of reading and writers. I'm Joe Donahue. Paul Yoon has built a distinctive body of work across novels and short story collections, including Snow Hunters, Run Me to Earth, and the Story Prize-winning The Hive and The Honey. His latest novel, Etna, offers perhaps his most unusual narrator, a former military dog making a perilous journey across a shattered, unnamed country after the fighting has ended. As Etna searches for the home he barely remembers, he encounters survivors, both human and animal, struggling to rebuild their lives. Again, the name of the new book is Etna, and it's a great pleasure to welcome Paul Yoon to this week's book show. Paul, thank you very much for being with us.
1: Thanks, Joe. I'm so happy to be here.
0: Give us a sense of how this particular volume came about. And I say that because it just seems like there would be a personal aspect to it.
1: Yeah, 100%. The short, easy answer is that I fell in love with a dog. I've never had a dog before in my life. He's 12 now. His name is Oscar. My wife and I rescued him when he was about 3 months old. So he's been a part of my life for about 12 years. And part of it was just simply, and a lot of your listeners could probably relate to this, you know, for those who have pets and animals in their lives, you speak to them, right? But for me, I've never spoken to him out loud, you know, beside commands. But something that I've always done for the past 12 years is sort of imagine his voice and what he might sound like. And we would sort of be having imaginary conversations in my head. And so the book started where I was essentially just imagining a kind of conversation that Oscar and I were having, but I was sort of in his voice, right? And so the opening pages is sort of my imagining what Oscar might sound like. And it kind of evolved from there.
0: That idea of what he would sound like seems to be influenced by the situation, of course, which in this case is coming out of war.
1: Absolutely. You know, Oscar is not Etna. Oscar is a lovely, spoiled, lazy dog at times who likes to, you know, lounge and sleep beside me and go for hikes. And that's not the world that I created. In the polar opposite, actually, we are entering a novel that has in a fictional country where they've just survived a devastating war. And this ex-military dog wakes up one day after the war and has this deep, deep, powerful urge to find his way back home where he was born on the coast. And so begins a kind of odyssey where he's trying to get back home through this ravaged landscape. I think that's sort of where the imagination and the fiction came in. But it's also stuff that I've been writing about for many years now. So I think it was sort of that, you know, where those two intersect, the things that I've been writing about, but also imagining the canine voice as well.
0: Want to get back to the canine voice, but as you say, yeah. what you've written about and so much of this story about returning home and what home is and where is it?
1: Absolutely. And a lot of it is, you know, probably growing up and hearing, I have, you know, a family history where my father's side of the family were refugees during the Korean War. And so, you know, I grew up with these very formative stories and, you know, the kind of themes that I've been sort of tackling and wrestling with for a long time. A lot of it is that. I also think that, you know, home is something that I've just been kind of thinking about a lot. My wife and I, we've been itinerant. We've been traveling, or not traveling, but sort of, it was hard for us to always settle, you know, and find a place. And I've been kind of, you know, wrestling with that too. Like what sort of eventual fatigue of that and wanting to find a place in a community where we feel we both belong.
0: I feel about Etna the way I feel about dogs in general. There's just such an incredible strong character and moral code, a beauty to their being that you represent so lovingly and beautifully in the novel. And does that come from, I mean, obviously it comes from a dog lover, but it also comes from what we know about dogs, right?
1: Absolutely. And their loyalty and their sort of, you know, their beautiful ability to never judge, right? I'll come home and he's always there with open arms, so to speak, and just full of love. And that doesn't change every day. Yeah, you're absolutely right, Joe. I think part of creating this character was how do I honor that character and that sense of just loyalty and optimism and faith.
2: As the dog is communicating, as Edna's communicating to two other dogs, you realize that there are personality differences. You realize, which we all know, that dogs are different, and as people are, and there are those personalities, and yet there's still that innate character that is present.
1: Yeah, absolutely. And I think despite all the animals' differences, the differences in all the animals that he meets along the way, I think there's a kind of bond formed among them because of that consistency, where there's a kind of community that are all trying to rebuild and survive and move forward. In that way, they're bonded.
2: Right. Because much of the reason of why they behave how they behave is because of what they've been through.
1: Yeah, exactly. And then it's a question of this idea of like, who's your pack, right?
2: Yeah.
1: In this sort of decimated landscape, in this world, this new, quote unquote, new world that you're trying to rebuild a life, who is your new family? Who's your pack? And I think that's sort of one of the being arts of this book, is trying to discover that pack of yours. We all need a pack, Joe.
2: We do. And we get away from that sometimes, don't we?
1: Yeah, I think we do, for sure. And I think, you know, as some, you know, on occasion we become sort of siloed or kind of in our own little heads and minds and worlds. I think we there are times where we forget about our communities and our neighbors. And I think it's important to kind of always sort of be there for each other.
2: And it brings to that what is a very dated clarification of man's best friend, of a dog, that the reason it seems that they are human's best friend is because we need that pack, and so do they.
1: Yeah, absolutely. And I think an example of where it's not just human to human, like our communities and our family and our pack, right? Where we also have this sense, or at least I do, you know, of this responsibility to also be mindful of kind of our environment and the animals around us and all of that, right? In that we are connected.
2: Paul Yoon is our guest. The name of the new novel is Etna. It is published by Scribner. When it comes to the language and the communication, did you set guidelines for yourself, rules for yourself of how that was going to work, of what the dog would do, what the dog would not do?
1: Yeah, so it was one of the first things, or one of the first challenges, I guess, in building this world and writing this story was, you know, what is communication like? And I think because at heart, it's a story of one dog trying to go back home. The baseline of that is that he's alone, you know, he's alone a lot. And yet I didn't want him to be alone. I wanted him to kind of interact with other fellow survivors. And so the one thing that I decided was that all animals are able to communicate with each other. And so every single animal can talk to every single animal. He encounters fellow dogs. He encounters, there's a comedic moment with a cat, another comedic moment with a donkey, and they can all talk to each other. And in that way, I think there's a kind of, again, just to go back to the idea of community, like there's a community formed among the animals. And that felt important to me to kind of showcase that. And less so with the humans. There's only one human he can actually talk to because there's this sort of power of telepathy, but there's no other human that he can actually converse with or have a conversation with. So that was very conscious on my mind too.
2: And this is the woman who ultimately gets him to join in on the war, right?
1: Yeah. There's a character named Sujin who's a military doctor, and then she essentially, quote unquote, recruits him when he's a young pup, and she's able to converse telepathically with certain dogs. She has that kind of power, so to speak. And again, there's a bond formed there because of that, and because he also meets her when he's very young.
2: And that has a lot to do with it, the fact that he is young, he is a puppy, but he is told that he's going to have to work hard and is going to be responsible for saving a lot of lives.
1: Yeah. He's going to work very hard. He's going to save a lot of lives. That's what she tells him at the beginning. And he's, you know, he's so young. He has no idea what's going on. He's just been taken from the farm where he was born. And yet in that moment, in his disorientation and fear, I think a path is laid out for him almost sort of like a destiny, right? And one that he ends up fulfilling.
2: You talk about the other human is Jason. And
1: yeah.
2: So I struggle with this many times of how I like the word companion. I'm not even real sure about pet or when they talk about dog ownership, or I don't like any of that, of those words.
1: Right.
2: But I assume you had to struggle with that too, of just kind of describing a relationship of who's running the show at any given time and how they get along.
1: Oh, 100%. And I think, you know, the word handler sort of sticks in your mouth too, right? Like technically Jason is Edna's handler because a lot of that is in the past. I don't focus a lot on Jason, but in the moments that I do, my hope is that what you potently feel is that they are willing to give their lives for each other, where there's actually like they are on in some ways equal ground, and that they have become a bonded unit as the war rages.
2: When the war is raging, this is a dog that is saving lives, but is also killing as well.
1: Absolutely. And that's the complexity of it, is that is Edna a hero? Is he a warrior? What is he? Who is he? He was taken when he was so young, trained for this without choice, and grew into this incredible soldier. And I think he sort of wrestles with that too. This sense of identity, like, who am I, right?
2: And he's also looking at the humans around him who are also killing and being killed.
1: Yes.
2: And grappling with what hopefully most of us realize of the senselessness of war and conflict.
1: Yeah. And my hope was, you know, seeing it through a non-human perspective amplifies that senselessness just a little bit more.
2: So talk about that amplification. What do you think we see and we learn about war from the perspective of Edna, or a dog's perspective?
1: Well, my hope is that it sort of, if one thing that I hope to achieve was and it's beautiful that we're sort of at the center of the stage, right? But if I was able to push us humans just a little bit to the side of the stage and bring in other things in this world, I felt like I was able to pay attention to other things in this world just a little bit more, whether that's the environment, whether that's other animals. So part of it was just redirecting focus on things that are not necessarily at the center of the stage of our lives. I think also there's this one moment where he's taking care of a very, very old dog early on in the journey. And the dog sort of muses or asks him, he's worried that there's no longer any place for dogs in this world after it's been ravaged. And Edna responds by saying, there is no other place than this one. This is the place we've been given. And I think about that a lot, or I thought about that a lot as I wrote the book and as he journeys back home, this idea he was not given a choice. Like, this is the world that he is experiencing, surviving, and needs to kind of rebuild a life in, and there's no other place. And so you sort of have to, or Edna has to navigate that.
2: How did you come to the name Edna?
1: Edna is a volcano in Sicily, and one sort of thing I was interested in this book is that all of the war dogs, or all of the dogs that this doctor encounters, who recruits the dogs, quote unquote, all have names named after volcanoes. So there's a Fuji in there, there's a Semeru in there, and Etna is our protagonist. And that's sort of how the name came to me. I think also partly just on a personal note, I spent some time in Sicily. And so I think I was sort of, you know, haunted by that sort of, you know, the mythic place of that island, and also the volcano.
2: Well, it gives an importance to the name, I think, that struck me too. I mean, my dog is named after whiskey. So,
1: fantastic.
2: Tully for Tullamore. So I don't know where Oscar came from. Where did Oscar come from?
1: That came from nowhere. It just, the first name that popped into my head, and it's so random. I wish I had a better story than that. Maybe that's why I wanted to name Edna. There is more significance to Edna. than Oscar.
2: But there is significance in that, in Aetna and the other dogs and the other characters in the novel that does play a part in giving us an idea of their character and how far they're willing to go.
1: Yeah, and I also think that I was interested in sort of, at least for me, when you think of, you know, something like a volcano and the volcanoes of this world, they feel so historic and part of history and sort of have existed, right? Whether they're dormant or active, they've been there forever, and it feels like. And that long sense of history was something that I was kind of interested in while juggling this book.
2: Were you interested in other novels that had been narrated by animals?
1: Oh, yeah, absolutely. And this book is particularly inspired by a novel called King, written by John Berger. And that book came out many years ago, but it was very formative to me. For me, I read it when in my early 20s. That's a book about a dog who's navigating an unhomed community in a fictional city and takes place in about 24 hours. So, you know, that book had meant a great deal to me, but I think, you know, obviously I grew up reading Jack London, or even the films I watched when I was younger, right? Beethoven, you know, all that stuff. It just sort of, I think it all had a huge effect on sort of how I think about animals, but also just like animals in stories that I love, right?
2: Aetna, we should mention, is a shepherd mix and just about a year old when brought in as, as you say, brought into this. And I am interested of how important that is. I mean, for the purposes of this, of having a bomb sniffing dog, that it obviously makes sense to have a shepherd mix. But I guess what I'm trying to ask about is the importance of breed when you're telling a story like this. I mean, this is consistent with what the dog is doing, but not really about how dogs react to humans and other dogs.
1: Yeah, and I think something that I found interesting while working on this was, say, like the doctor Sujin is very well aware of the breed of Aetna as a shepherd mix, but as he gets older and the book spans, you know, on his journey, he's about 5 or 6, so he's a lot older. But he, by then, is in some ways unaware of what that means, like what is he? He's not entirely sure. He doesn't know, like his brain doesn't work that way. Where he's thinking, I'm a shepherd mix, you know? And so he doesn't think that way. And so I found that really interesting where, again, this sense of kind of an identity there is different. His identity is different than the ones that humans sort of put on him.
2: Paul Yoon is our guest. The new novel is Aetna. It is out from Scribner. I was struck by the use of Aetna's senses, of those senses, particularly smell, because of seeing someone who has been wounded or killed, but much different that comes to Aetna through smell and through smelling them and looking at various parts of their body, which we would not do as humans probably.
1: Yeah, 100%.
2: And yet what they learn from that.
1: Yeah, absolutely. I mean, part of it, I think, was again, not to keep talking about my own dog, but, you know.
2: Oh, go ahead. Sort of,
1: but I just, you know, something that's seared into my brain is every time I come back home, you know, and Oscar rushes me, it's the nose that touches my shins, that kind of moves around to the back of my knees, to my hands. Right. And so it's scent first. And so I think I was thinking a lot about that. And how do I create a world where it's scent first, while also, of course, giving room for the reader to kind of imagine the world too. And there's a scene where Aetna encounters a dead body and is sort of sniffing it, right, and smelling it. And I think what you're referring to, Joe, where it's always going to be like for Aetna, like the smells coming off the body,
2: right,
1: rather than the visual component,
2: right, of seeing someone down in a pool of blood is that's different. I mean, that sight But obviously smelling that and going to the wrist and going from the throat and then realizing that being the identification as to what happened.
1: Yeah. And also I think not just sort of focusing on the kind of violence of it and the physicality of it, but also this idea that through smell, can you unearth layers of history and more than just what's kind of on the surface of the body, right? So if he encounters a dead body, it's not just the smell of that death or violence or the blood, but it's also the layers and the years of what this person has gone through and the world and or as in the environment that's sort of where this person is. And to me, it was important to sort of capture all of that.
2: You mentioned about the older dog and the relationship that Edna has with the older dog.
1: Yeah, yeah.
2: And you have an older dog and of watching the dog mature, and which is a beautiful thing to watch, but also can be heartbreaking. Yeah, and
1: absolutely.
2: And that's all part of it, isn't it?
1: Absolutely. 100% part of it. And I think about as Oscar gets, you know, he's 12 now going on 3, but I think about, you know, there's no eloquent way of saying it, but I think about, you know, days that are, you know, his end or the days when he's no longer in my life. I think about that every day. And I think part of the reason why I started this book or wrote it when I did is I could only have written it when Oscar's older and I'm thinking a lot about all these things. And the way that I think the dogs in this book are also thinking about their mortality as well.
2: There's a beautiful picture of you and your dog in the New York Times. And
1: that was published this weekend. Yeah.
2: It's just beautiful. And that's, I assume, a lab mix. Is that?
1: Yeah, yeah. He's a lab mix. We're not sure what he's a mix of, but he's a lab mix of some kind. Yeah.
2: And just a beautiful dog and a big dog. I love big dogs. I have nothing against smaller dogs. I don't have anything against any dog, but my goodness, having a big lumbering, and I'm partial to labs. It is a great companion.
1: It's a great companion, and it's the physicality of that being beside you. He also, you know, maybe too much information, but sleeps in bed with us. You know, I love it. I love this soft-furred beast beside me as I fall asleep, and I'm sort of, you know, I've got my hand on him and can feel his breathing. It's one of the happiest sort of moments in the day for me.
2: This is a question that my wife and I have when our dog is in bed, where you just say, well, like, we're doing the best we can for this dog, right? We've done the best we can for this dog.
1: Yeah,
2: and look
1: absolutely.
2: At them. And then you think, well, they're doing the best they can for us too.
1: Yeah. Yeah. 100%. And to sort of have that existence together and that bond. And I think it's really beautiful, and it really makes my day every day.
2: It's a beautiful ending. I won't get into it, but it's a beautiful ending to...
1: Yeah, we can't give too much away.
2: No, but it's a beautiful ending, and I would assume that was a challenge to get to that point.
1: I think it was absolutely a challenge. I think the one thing that I really, really wanted was I wanted Edna to have a good ending. I think I'll just leave it at that. And after what he endures and goes through and sees, there's just some really dark moments in the book. And I think it was a challenge for me at times, I think emotionally, psychologically, to sort of remember that there is light at the end of the tunnel. But I was just so determined to bring him there and to give him that bit of light. So absolutely.
2: I referred to this book when I was writing about it the other day that is more of a collection of perfect sentences. Talk a little bit about the style of which you chose to write this.
1: Yeah, I mean, part of it was trying to translate, you know, a non-human collection of thoughts into words and sentences. And so one thing I did was break up the paragraphs so that there's a lot of small paragraphs that almost, I dare not say poems, because, you know, in case there are actual poets listening in on this, but you know, there was a kind of, I wanted a lot of space between sentences. I wanted that patience, and I wanted that space. And hopefully the effect of that is that the reader lingers on the sentences just a little bit more and experiences those senses that the dog is experiencing.
2: Well, I was going to say that the way it's written, it allows you to experience. It's a very much in real time and a moment by moment that is quite halting. It's very grabbing.
1: Yeah, no, thank you, Joe. And that was sort of the challenge, was, of course, it's a pretty slim book, and I wanted it to move very quickly. There's an engine here that's revving. The dog is, you know, it's moving, going home, and it won't stop. And yet, within that journey, I wanted those moments where he'll look at the reflection of the moon in a puddle. And I want the reader to look at that reflection of the moon in the puddle and have that sort of last just a little bit longer than perhaps one might be used to during the reading experience.
2: And to do that in such a, for want of a better term, a snippet is just such a beautiful thing. And you do it just gorgeously.
1: Well, thank you. That really means a lot, because it was something that I was, you know, very much thinking about, and it was a challenge, but I really wanted the reader to experience that. Yeah.
2: It's such a beautiful novel. It is Etna. It is incredible. It goes with so much of your work is just amazing. And right now it's my favorite, Paul.
1: That means a lot to me. It means a lot to me.
2: The name of the book is Etna, a novel. It's published by Scribner. Paul Yoon, what a great pleasure to have you on the program. Thank you very much, and congratulations on the beautiful work.
1: Oh, thank you. It's such an honor to be here, Joe. Thanks for all that you do.
2: Paul Yoon is the author of the new novel, Etna. It is published by Scribner. Thanks to our producer, Madeline Reynolds. Write to us at book@wamc.org. 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And thanks for listening for The Book Show. I'm Joe Donahue.

0: Surviving cancer may come with neurological side effects as well. I'm Dr. Lynn Pascarella, president of the American Association of Colleges and Universities. And today on the Academic Minute, Jenny M. Munson, professor and director at the Cancer Research Center Roanoke, determines why this is.
1: Chemotherapy saves lives, but many patients experience lingering chemo brain, problems with memory, focus, and mental clarity. Women, especially those treated for breast cancer, are disproportionately affected. We investigated whether the brain's lymphatic system, vessels that clear waste and help regulate immune function, might play a role. Using a three-tiered approach that combined animal models and the first human tissue-engineered model of meningeal lymphatics, we studied how two common chemotherapy drugs affect this system. Both drugs disrupted lymphatic health, but the effects were strongest with docetaxel. Vessels became smaller with fewer loops and branches, clear signs of impaired growth, regeneration, and function. To confirm functional deficit, we used advanced MRI and showed reduced movement of fluid in the brain. When mice treated with docetaxel were given memory tests, they performed worse, linking these structural changes to cognitive deficits. The pattern resembles what we see in other conditions tied to poor lymphatic drainage of the brain, such as Alzheimer's disease. These findings suggest that chemo brain may partly arise from damage to the brain's lymphatic system. That raises the possibility of new therapies aimed not at the brain or cancer itself, but at preserving cognitive health through pharmaceuticals, lifestyle changes like sleep and exercise, or other interventions. By revealing how chemotherapy reshapes the lymphatic system, this work underscores the importance of addressing not only cancer survival, but also the long-term neurological side effects that shape quality of life.
0: That was Jenny M. Munson of Virginia Tech. You can find this, other segments, and more information about the professors at academicminute.org.
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The Best of Our Knowledge explores topics on learning, education, and research. Coming up, you've heard the saying, that's too much TV, it'll rot your brain. Well, there might be some truth to it. And we'll learn about a transmissible cancer found in a common catfish. I'm Lucas Willard, host of The Best of Our Knowledge.

0: This is The Best of Our Knowledge. I'm Lucas Willard. You might have been told when you were a kid, if you keep watching that TV, you'll rot your brain. Well, there might be some truth to that. A new study from the University of Southern California examined the brains of adults who spent a lot of time on the couch or a comfy chair watching TV. Researchers found that spending a lot of time in front of the tube could have implications years later. For more, I spoke with David Reichlin, a USC professor who told me about why he chose to dig into what seems to be an old cliche.
1: Our sort of underlying motivation is that, you know, for decades, public health guidance has been to get more physical activity. And that's a really important recommendation, but those recommendations haven't really moved the needle in our country very much. People aren't getting a lot more exercise than they had been. And so we started looking at whether other behaviors that maybe we could change and tweak a little more easily might actually have an impact on brain health. And sitting is one of those behaviors. It turns out that time spent sitting is a risk factor for developing dementia and seeing neurodegeneration in brain structures and cognitive changes as we age. So we've been really focused on looking at the impacts of sedentary behavior and too much time spent sitting on the brain for a while now. This particular study has come out of an interest in trying to understand whether what you do when you're sitting could actually impact the effects of sitting on your brain. So does the context of your sedentary behavior impact its effects on brain health?
0: And this study involves participants who self-reported themselves as avid television watchers, correct? And not only were they people who said they watched a lot of TV, but these are people who were monitored and studied decades ago.
1: That's right. Yeah, this was part of a study called Atherosclerosis Risk in Communities that's been ongoing for decades now. Individuals were asked about their sitting time. They were asked about how much time they spent sitting watching television. They were also asked how much time they spent sitting at work. So kind of two different contexts of sitting. Are you just kind of watching a screen and letting a story unfold in front of you, or are you actively engaged in some cognitive behavior while you're sitting? So provided kind of a nice contrast in two different areas of what we do when we're sitting. And then these people have been tracked over the years now. And as part of that tracking, they've undergone a series of tests, including neuroimaging. So they've had their brain scanned by MRI. And that's what allowed us to look at, you know, how did they report what they were doing when they were sitting? And then 20 years later, what did their brains look like on an MRI scan?
0: So, David, when you're looking at an actual MRI scan, what are the physical changes in the brain that you're actually looking for that could be a sign of dementia?
1: So what we're interested in are the size of different brain structures that are linked with aspects of thinking that are affected by diseases like Alzheimer's disease. So, for example, in this study, one of the key aspects of the MRI scan that we were interested in was something called the Alzheimer's disease signature region, which is actually a series of brain regions that that seem to shrink early on in the disease development of Alzheimer's. And so they become a clue that something is happening in somebody's brain, and they mainly affect memory. And so that is one of the early changes that happens with Alzheimer's disease. We were also interested in a feature of MRIs called white matter hyperintensities. So these are vascular changes that happen in the white matter of the brain that are related to vascular disease, but also seem to precede Alzheimer's disease.
0: So what patterns developed? What did you observe when looking at the scans from individuals who say they watch a lot of TV, spend a lot of time in front of the television?
1: So what we found was that people who reported spending a lot of time watching television had a smaller volume in their brain regions in areas that are linked with the development of Alzheimer's disease. So for example, the Alzheimer's disease signature region, they also had increased levels of these white matter hyperintensities. So increased volume of these lesions that are associated with vascular problems in the brain.
0: And that's different from folks who said they spent a long time sitting, maybe they have a desk job, but they're very active during the workday. They're doing a lot of things that require a lot of brain power, even though they may only be sitting in one place for 8 hours a day.
1: That's right. Yeah. People who reported sitting at work a lot, often they had larger volumes in these regions. They had lower levels of white matter hyperintensities. So we did see kind of these opposite effects that if you're spending a lot of time sitting, but you're kind of cognitively passive in that time, you tended to have smaller brain volumes in these key areas, and you had larger volumes when you were spending time sitting at work.
0: Now, how does the data break down between maybe younger people or older people or women and men? Where were there differences that you observed in the data, despite maybe the participants reporting a similar amount of TV watching?
1: Yeah, I mean, one of the interesting things that we found was that when we split up the sample by sex, most of these effects were found in men, or the strongest effects were found in men. The effects were much weaker in women. And, you know, I think this is a really important area for what we can start looking at going forward. You know, understanding the mechanisms why we might be seeing differences in men versus women is going to tell us a lot about, my guess is it's going to tell us a lot about behavioral differences that are driving these things rather than sort of underlying physiological differences. So it may be that at least at the time that the men and women who were self-reporting lots of TV time, maybe were doing things differently during that television time.
0: Is dementia more common in men versus women, or the other way around?
1: Well, it gets complicated because lifespan, age is the primary risk factor for developing dementia. And just actuarially, women tend to live longer. And so so risks end up being higher in women over time.
0: So looking at this study and specifically in how it relates to people self-reporting their own television viewing, it only makes me more afraid for people who are spending so much time on their smartphones. I mean, myself included, I work a desk job, and then I certainly, like a lot of people, probably spend too much time scrolling through social media.
1: Yeah, I mean, this is, you know, I think this is the next active area of research, because as we were talking about, these studies take a long time to unfold, right? So, you know, you find out how long people are spending looking at screens, and then you have to wait 10, 20 years to see those impacts unfold in the brain. And so I think right now we'll start to see studies that are tracking smartphone usage and screen time, and we'll have to wait for those impacts to show up later on. So I don't have a good answer as to sort of whether, you know, interacting with smartphone screens has a little more cognitive engagement than passively watching a television. My guess, based on sort of what we know right now, is that it's certainly not going to be as engaging as, you know, working on your computer at work and doing a lot of thinking, because you're still sort of absorbing stories that other people have shown and filmed. So yeah, I think it's a concern going forward. We know that these effects, I mean, we focus on older adults. We know that these effects are also really strong in kids, that focusing on screens can have a big impact on brain development. So I think that I think what we do when we're sedentary is just a key area for our future research.
0: And one of those activities, just going back to the study, I mean, did anything look at people who self-reported playing video games at all?
1: No, we don't have that information, although there are studies that have reported that kind of activity. You know, that is definitely not one that we see as much in older adults, but we do have reasonable data for kids. And we know that self-reporting playing video games when sedentary tends to have poor outcomes in terms of cognition, mood, behavior in kids compared to, reading, things like that, that you do that are more cognitively engaging when we sit. The one kind of interesting area with video games is that, video games, I don't know if it's as popular as it was, but there was this movement towards exer games where it gets people off the couch while they're playing video games and gets you moving around. And those video games tend to have better outcomes, but that is associated with moving your body and even getting a little bit of exercise while you're playing the game.
0: Sure. I think some folks hearing this might want to dust off the balance board that's in their closet.
1: Totally agree. Totally agree.
0: So, David, where is your research going to take you next? I know we've talked a lot of, what could use some further study. And when we look at the causes of dementia and the associations between what we do in our downtime or at work, what's next for you personally?
1: Well, we're really interested in understanding the mechanisms that underlie the relationship between sitting and brain health, and specifically when you separate out cognitively demanding versus more sort of cognitively passive sedentary time. What are the actual underlying mechanisms? Is it a vascular mechanism that's driving that relationship between passive sedentary time and brain health? Is there something about being cognitively engaged that increases blood flow to the brain and that actually counteracts some of the negative effects of sitting? So I think as we start to tease out the mechanisms, we can develop better interventions and better guidance for people in terms of what they should be doing with their free time. Obviously, sitting is a very natural activity. It's what we do most of the time. We spend most of our time resting and sitting. So I don't want to tell people you can't sit ever again. So I

0: Disease and infections caused by viruses and bacteria are transmitted from organism to organism. They also change and mutate over time. It's an essential part of their survival. But there are also some cancers that have been found to be transmissible. Our next guest is the co-author of a study that found the phenomenon in a common species of catfish. To learn more, I spoke with Julie Dragon, an associate professor at the University of Vermont's Larner College of Medicine. And while Dragon isn't an angler herself, I did begin our interview by talking of my own past experience as an amateur fisherman. Now, I'm familiar with this fish. I've gone fishing in the Northeast, and I've had it at the end of my line before. So this study caught my eye. But for people who are unfamiliar with brown bullhead, can you just describe to me what they look like? You know, where do they hang out? Where can you find these animals?
1: Yeah, I was unfamiliar with brown bullhead until biologists from the Department of Fish and Wildlife came to talk to us about this research. So they're catfish. They have whiskers, and they live in the sediment and feed at night and hide in the weeds and the plant life, you know, in the shallower parts of lakes and ponds.
0: How you were clued into this particular cancer that was affecting these fish, how did you jump onto the research?
1: Yeah, so around 2014, the fish and wildlife biologists were coming to us. They had been hearing about these fish being caught in Lake Memphremagog starting around 2012, and they started sampling, and it was remaining consistent that about 30% of the fish that they caught had these, you know, large, sometimes double inky black lesions, tumors. And another biologist with the U.S. GS started looking into the pathology, confirmed that they were melanoma, and they were looking for pollution causes and possibly bacterial or viral causes. So they came to the genomic sequencing core to do some sequencing, looking for particular viruses that they thought could be causal.
0: I saw in the research that one of the hypotheses was that these fish, these brown bullhead catfish, which love the mud and they love, you know, messing around looking for prey, that they may have been affected by pollutants from Hurricane Irene, which in the Northeast and in Vermont in particular was very devastating, just with the amount of flooding and the amount of runoff and pollution and everything else that this massive storm, how it affected the region.
1: Absolutely. And that was the first line of thinking. They were particularly looking at PAHs and PFOAs. And
0: those are the PFAS chemicals, we call them forever chemicals, man-made.
1: Yes. And some heavy metals. There's an old railway line on the lake shore that the EPA had been involved in cleaning up. So, you know, there was good reasons to be concerned about pollutants also from the hurricane and the devastating flooding. So we haven't ruled out that there is not some role in perhaps suppressing the fish's immune system. And it could be that at that time, that's what happened, and that's why we saw this come up and become as frequent as it is. We don't know that yet, but we started doing the sequencing and

0: realize that the cancer cells are more like each other than they are like the fish they come from. And in cancer, typically any cancer, any tumor that is sequenced is very similar to the organism it's in. And that's not what we found. We found these are quite different from the fish that they came from. They were actually more closely related to other bullhead that we had sampled from other bodies of water.
1: So this clued you into the idea that this may be a cancer that is spread from fish to fish.
0: It's really the only explanation that makes any sense based on the pattern of variants that we see. Just this overwhelming number of shared variants from all the cancer samples that we've sequenced.
1: Is this something that is, maybe not uncommon? Has this been observed before where there's actually a cancer cell that can be transmissible?
0: It has been observed before, but it is uncommon. I think that's fair to say. This is the fourth animal to have been found that has a transmissible cancer. Some folks are familiar with the case of the Tasmanian devils, I think, because they're so charismatic.
1: Well, tell me about it. I'm not familiar with that.
0: Yeah, Tasmanian devils have a sort of courting behavior or behavioral in their groups where they bite each other. And it's been known since the 80s that they were biting each other and transmitting cancer to each other. It's actually been really devastating for the Tasmanian devil population.
1: And so this is something similar with the brown bullhead.
0: It's very similar. It's a different kind of cancer and it's different cells, but it is very similar. And there is also a venereal disease that dogs pass to each other that is a cancer. And I was surprised. I didn't know about that one because I'm a big dog person, but apparently it's been around for thousands of years.
1: Did you and your team do any research into actually how this cancer cell is spread? Does it require contact between the fish? Does it pass through the water in the lake? Is it carried by other organisms? What did you test to try and determine how this cancer cell was actually transmissible?
0: Those are great questions, and we actually have not addressed them yet. The fourth animal that has a transmissible cancer is actually a set of about 11 species of bivalves, and they pass their cancer through the water column in salt water to each other. So we know that that can happen. In this case, we think either the fish pick it up in the water, maybe when they're, you know, feeding on the bottom or buried in the sediment during the winter, or they, we don't see this happen until their spawning age. And when they spawn, they cluster in these kind of tight groups, and they have the potential to bump into each other and scratch each other. They have spines behind their pectoral fins. And so it could be that they're scratching each other and transmitting it that way.
1: Is there any indication that this cancer has spread to other animals or other kinds of fish, maybe?
0: No. So we've actually heard from other fish and wildlife biologists in other states that they've seen this as well, but only in brown bullhead. So no evidence of spread to other fish or humans.
1: And is there any evidence that the disease has moved beyond this lake in northern Vermont and southern Quebec?
0: Yeah, actually, based on the evolutionary tree that we constructed with the samples that we had, it appears that it didn't come from this lake, that it came from somewhere else, because it's more, the cancer is more closely related to fish from other lakes that we sampled than they are to the host fish they came from. So we're actually sampling more broadly now and think that we'll find another source for this.
1: And that was going to be my next question, is where, there's a lot of unanswered questions, but yeah. Where is your research going to take you next personally?
0: Yeah. So in the paper, we mention a reference from 1918, 1920, where a scientist from the Ohio State was out in Cape Cod and someone clued him in to fish that sound very much like these fish, brown bullhead with inky black tumors. And he actually did a transmission study, and there are photographs, these grainy black and white photographs of what he did. And we can't confirm that it was the same thing, but we think it's really good evidence that it was the same thing. So, and he actually referred to some of Henry David Thoreau's journals that talked about the same condition in the 1850s. So it's possible that this has come from further south and been around for, over 100 years, maybe coming up intermittently in bodies of water where there's some sort of stress event that creates an immune problem for the fish and allows this to happen.
1: And is this problem still being seen today? That's one thing I wanted to know. Are we still seeing brown bullhead that are affected by this condition?
0: Absolutely. We went night fishing last week, and we picked up six fish, and two of them had the melanomas. So right there at 30%. We've actually sampled other lakes in Maine and New Hampshire and done the sequencing. We haven't published that data yet, but we have found that it's the same condition.
1: Wow. Well, Julie, thank you so much for sharing and best of luck in your research. Is there anything else that you'd like to add that's important for the listeners to know?
0: One thing I would like to add, I think this is a good example of how some of the new technology around DNA sequencing is really useful in addressing sort of mysteries of nature. And also that we think this is actually a really good potential model for the development of melanoma. We do see multiple lesions on these fish and sometimes metastases to their internal organs. So we see this as, the silver lining of it, at least as an opportunity to study how melanoma progresses, since we can't really study that well in humans.
1: Well, Julie, again, thank you so much for taking the time. I appreciate it.
0: Yeah, thanks so much.
1: Julie Dragon is an associate professor at the University of Vermont's Lerner College of Medicine. Her research is published in the journal Nature. On the next episode of The Best of Our Knowledge, a new study reveals how mosquitoes thrive in urban environments. We'll speak with Shannon Ledoux, a disease ecologist at the Cary Institute of Ecosystem Studies.
2: Because these sites also get a lot of illegal trash dumping, things like tires and large Tupperware or large bins kind of accumulate in these areas. And so it's not like local litter, it's actual illegal garbage dumping. And so you get, habitat where you get the Culex and the Aedes species of mosquitoes coming together. And unfortunately, they both bite humans.
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18: this is The Naked Scientist.
19: Hello, welcome to The Naked Scientist podcast, the program that brings you the biggest breakthroughs and talks to the major movers and shakers in the worlds of science, technology, and medicine. With me, Chris Smith. On the way, doctors operate to fix a developing baby still inside the womb. So how did they do it? Also, the crafty tricks that gambling machines use to take the sting out of losing and make you bet big. And lunar littering or a fortuitous space crash? Why a chunk of SpaceX rockets slamming into the moon might actually help to unlock the history of previous impacts and craters. First this week, a team of doctors have used groundbreaking surgery on an unborn baby to successfully correct a birth defect called gastroschisis while he was still inside the womb. The baby's mum, Maisie Savage, who's from London, was operated on by doctors in the US while she was 26 weeks pregnant. Sandeep Kiswani and his team at Texas Children's Hospital performed the operation.
4: Gastroschisis is the most common congenital abdominal wall abnormality. It's when babies are born with their intestines outside of their body. It's actually a normal part of development, and it just doesn't happen in these kids where the intestines, and say you and I, were outside, and now they don't go back in these kids.
19: So the abdominal contents would normally develop outside the body. They retreat early on in development. And in this case, that closure had not happened. So all the intestines and things, this is the baby inside mum, were still outside and they shouldn't have been.
4: That is absolutely right. But it's not necessarily the fact, the defect, because surgeons can close that. The problem is that by the time that the baby is delivered, the intestines don't work. Those babies stay on for 3 to 6 months in the NICU. They go on to, feeding difficulties till they're 4 or 5 years old. And then they also can go on to intestinal transplant, and even 1 in 10 babies die in the U.S. So in good children's hospitals, the outcome still isn't great.
19: And how have you sought to intervene?
4: We're trying to get to the baby, to the problem, before it becomes a real problem. And so in the middle of gestation, around 26 weeks, the goal is to go into the mother using this keyhole surgery and put the bowel back into the baby, basically anatomically correcting it the way we do it postnatally, but doing it in the middle of gestation or during the pregnancy so that the baby can then recover for the next, hopefully, 13 to 14 weeks before the baby is then eventually delivered.
19: How on earth do you do that? Because if we think about the anatomy, you've got the mum's abdomen, and inside her pelvis is her uterus, the womb, and inside there is a bag of fluid made by the baby with a baby inside it. So you've got to operate through the abdominal wall of the mum, the wall of the uterus, the bag of fluid the baby's in, and then into the baby.
4: Well, when you put it like that, you make it sound so hard. Now, it is to do that, to make it through all of that first. In transparency, we actually open the mother's abdomen so that we can see the uterus. And the uterus at 26 weeks is above the level of the belly button. So it's there in your plain sight of view. But now with the differences and the advances, instead of making a large incision on the uterus to get to the baby, what we do is we use little almost like straws, and we put these laparoscopic instrumentation in to then be able to access the baby. We then take out that fluid that you mentioned, and we instill air instead, so it's carbon dioxide. And so we insufflate this uterus, and the uterus is relaxed, so it becomes like a balloon, and it gives you an operative field. And now you're looking at the baby, and what we do is we slowly and very gently push the intestines back into where the umbilicus is. Now, the one thing you didn't mention was the umbilical cord, because you still need that, because that's where all the blood supply comes from the mother to the baby. So we now have to stitch and close this defect at the same time, making sure that we don't hit those or injure those vessels that are critical, essential to this baby's life. And then we close the defect, and then we put the amniotic fluid back in, we take our ports out, close the mother, and then hopefully she goes on for the rest of her pregnancy.
19: Is it easy to spot the umbilical cord and tell it apart from the developing
4: Yes.
19: intestines?
4: Absolutely. It looks very, very different. It's like the size of a fettuccine. And the defect that we're pushing it in is the size of, say, an eraser head. And so you're slowly pushing this very overcooked fettuccine, because it's very, very soft. And the umbilical cord, on the other hand, is almost more like a rope-like structure, because it has the two arteries and the vein in it. And so you can clearly see what that is. It has a very different texture, a very different look.
19: How big is a 26-week gestation baby?
4: About 600 grams, usually between 500 and 700 grams.
19: So is that sort of slightly bigger than a human hand?
4: Oh, sorry. Yeah, exactly. The size of a human hand.
19: And are those intestines not incredibly fragile? Because I'm just thinking, you've got your instruments, these little, you put it very well, there's straws going in there. Is this not like trying to eat a bowl of fettuccine with chopsticks? How on earth do you manipulate them and get them back in that tiny hole to fix everything?
4: Well, one, I would say there are probably many people listening to this show today that think that they could eat fettuccine with chopsticks. So that comes with practice, and it comes with understanding the structure, the biomechanical strength, so to say, of that fettuccine. And so the way we did that is we actually worked with bioengineers and developed 3D printed models of what this was going to look like. And we did biomechanical testing on these polymers that we had made the intestines out of. This is like obviously a practice model before we do it. So we've gotten some pretty good tactile feedback from our 3D printed models to be able to tell us what we're doing is right. And I will tell you, it's pretty accurate. When I've done it now in humans and in real form, it's very much like the simulator.
19: And when you get the intestines back where they should be, do you close up, because they're wrapped up inside the individual, aren't they? So do you close that up when you close the baby's abdominal wall up then? And then are they destined to work properly thereafter if you do this?
4: One of the features of gastroschisis is there is no sac. When there is a sac, it's called an omphalocele. That is a much larger defect and probably not amenable to a surgery like this, at least not yet. However, when you do put the bowels back in, there is the peritoneum in the skin, which the peritoneum is that inner lining of the abdominal cavity. We just close the skin itself and bring it together. I think the question, the last question that you asked is really the important one. Is this going to work? And no matter how much modeling over the last 10 years that we had done, you never were going to know until you actually did it, because there is no animal model. There's no 3D printed model. There's no clinical experiment that you could do to actually tell you that this was going to restore intestinal function. And when we took this to the U.S. government, the FDA that's approved this study, they agreed with that. They said there's just nothing else you can do until you now do it in humans. And that's where we are. And what we've seen in the 3 patients that we've done is that indeed it does. It causes the intestines to function normally at birth, at least has that potential. And certainly in this last patient that we did, the last 2 that we've done, the babies come out of the womb and they start feeding right away, just like a normal baby. They're on gold feeds by 2 days. And they're going home at 3 or 4 days, just like any other normal baby, with their intestines working.
19: It's a great story, isn't it? Although I shall never look at a bowl of fettuccine in the same way again. That was surgeon Sandeep Keswani at the Texas Children's Hospital. Astronomers have warned about the long-term effects of space debris after a huge abandoned rocket part hit the moon this week. SpaceX's Falcon 9 rocket was launched last year. Its upper section, which weighs 4,000 kilograms, was shed into space as planned, but deviated onto an accidental collision course with the lunar surface. Thankfully, it didn't wipe out Neil Armstrong's iconic footprints, but an impact of the future might, and that is why we need to be careful what we do up there. Nevertheless, impacts like this do have a silver lining, because it can help to unpick the anatomy of previous natural collisions and what caused them. Here's space scientist Megan Argo with the intel.
7: So this is a rocket body that's been in a high orbit around an elliptical high orbit around the Earth and the Moon since early 2025. Its original aim was as part of a mission to take 2 lander spacecraft to the moon. So this was a SpaceX Falcon 9 rocket that took off in January 2025. It's a 2-stage rocket, so the lower stage of the rocket, the main core stage of the rocket, is the bit that gets you from the launch pad into low Earth orbit. And that part of the rocket is reusable. So that stage, once it had done its job and taken the upper stage and the landers into low Earth orbit, it returned to the ground, landed on one of SpaceX's barges and has been refurbished for reuse. The upper stage of the rocket is the bit that takes the spacecraft off to the moon. That requires an extra injection of energy to get you out of Earth's orbit and off towards the moon. Once it had done its job, which it did successfully, then it was no longer useful. So it separated from the spacecraft, sent them on their way. They went off and landed on the moon's surface. And it was left basically just in whatever orbit it was in at the time when it separated from the spacecraft. Now, ever since, it's been in this elliptical orbit, and the combined effects of the gravitational pull from the Earth, the gravitational pull from the Moon, and the slight pressure, the slight radiation pressure that you get from sunlight, has conspired to alter the orbit of this rocket body until yesterday morning it hit the Moon's surface and created a brand new crater.
19: How fast was it going, and how much does it weigh? So in other words, how much energy would it have had when it slammed into the Moon?
7: So it weighed, we think, about 4,000 kilograms. Its exact mass is not 100% known, because we don't know exactly how much unspent fuel was left on board. So that will have affected its mass and its dynamics slightly. In terms of its velocity, it would have been traveling a couple of kilometers per second, which sounds fast, but compared to the rocks that normally hit the moon's surface, that's actually a pretty slow collision.
19: What's that, about 5,000-6,000 miles an hour, something like that?
7: Yeah, that kind of order of magnitude, yes. So it's, yeah, fast by everyday standards, but still slow compared to most of the rocky debris that's floating around the solar system that hits the moon on a daily basis.
19: The SI unit of how hard things hit things is usually expressed in tons of TNT, isn't it? So have we got a TNT equivalent for this?
7: Oh, there is, but I'm not sure what it is, actually.
19: It must be quite big. But when it slams into the moon's surface then, I mean, is this just littering on a cosmological scale? Really naughty? Or does this serve a scientific purpose? Can we actually use this, now this has happened, to further science?
7: It's space junk, it's debris that, in an ideal world, would not have accidentally landed on the moon's surface, would have been put in a safe orbit that would have kept it well away from anything important. But as it has impacted on the moon, it was predicted months in advance it was going to impact on the moon's surface, where it was going to impact and the time it was going to impact. There was lots of opportunity for observatories around the world to decide how they were going to observe it. And the first data that I've seen from it, I haven't yet seen images, although a lot of people were trying to get images of the impact. There was a lot of uncertainty as to whether there would be an impact flash. We know impact flashes happen on the moon's surface again on a regular basis. The Artemis II astronauts earlier this year, they saw impact flashes when they were around the far side of the moon's surface, in the side of the moon that's in shadow from the sun. And these are when rocks that are flying around the solar system at, you know, much higher velocities impact the moon's surface. Part of that energy is converted into light and you see an impact flash. And again, from the Earth, we see those impact flashes as well when on the parts of the moon's surface that are in darkness. This would have been a less bright impact anyway, but the impact also happened on a part of the moon's surface that was in full daylight. In fact, it was almost noon, I think, at the position where the impact occurred. So the chances of us actually seeing the impact flash were pretty slim. But what did happen was a lot of material was kicked up in this impact. So a new crater was formed, which we will hopefully get images of from Lunar Reconnaissance Orbiter sometime in the next few days, which has got obviously images, lots of images of the location taken before the impact, because it's been in orbit around the moon since 2009, imaging the surface. So we'll get after images, hopefully in the next few days, where we'll see the exact size of the and shape of the crater that's been formed here. But all the material that was kicked up from the surface, lots of rocky debris, was sent, some of it many kilometres into space from the moon's surface. And that plume of material was also being imaged from the Earth as well. So observatories that were in darkness at the time, so places in the Americas, had darkness at the time, so were in the best position to try and image this plume. And the first data that we've seen comes from the European Southern Observatory. So one of their telescopes at Paranal actually took spectra of the moon before and during the collision and just after the collision. And what they've seen in their spectra is evidence of sodium and lithium lines, emission lines, that were not there prior to the impact. So what they think is that the sodium was from the lunar debris itself, from the material, from the rocks that were kicked up in the explosion. And the lithium is from the rocket body itself. So lithium is a common constituent of batteries, for example. So plenty of heavy metals involved in that rocket body. So that's the first data that I've seen. And the interesting thing about all of this information is, the images and the spectra, is it helps us understand these impacts on the moon's surface. We know that rock hits the moon's surface on a daily basis, but what we don't know in advance is the size and velocity of those rocks doing the impacting. So we can see the craters that are formed, but we don't know much about the impactors that cause them. Here, we know the properties of the rocket to a high degree of precision, so we know its size, its shape, its mass to within, you know, a few hundred kilograms, and we know its trajectory, so we know its velocity, and we know that it was tumbling as well. So we know the impact parameters. So by comparing the properties of the crater that we see with the properties of the impactor here, we can use that to help us understand better some of the other impacts that we see on the moon's surface.
19: So you can sort of post-mortem the other craters and backtrack on their history, what must have caused them, and if we know roughly how old they are, that tells us what sorts of things must have been floating around on a moon impacting course at that point in history.
7: Yes, exactly. It helps us validate some of those models. So that we have seismometers on the moon. So this was a common thing during the Apollo days as well. Apollo missions that landed left behind seismometers that were active on the moon surface for many years after the Apollo missions ended. And they were registering moonquakes from the regular impacts that happened. In fact, some of the Apollo rocket bodies also impacted the moon deliberately to provide data on those seismometers as well. So a lot of modelling has been done about impacts on the lunar surface and the differences between impacts that land in rocky regions where you're actually landing on bedrock and other regions where you're landing in deep regolith, that lunar soil, that fine dust, which can be many, many metres deep in places. But validating those models requires us to have impacts like this one, where we know what the properties of the impact are in the first place and can compare that data with what we see on the ground.
19: It's amazing what you can learn from a clapped-out lump of old rocket, isn't it? That was Megan Argo there.
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19: 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It's at nakedscientist.com/astronomy, or just look up Naked Astronomy wherever you get your podcasts. Now, anyone who's ever been to a slot machine arcade knows that these places are an audio-visual extravaganza. There's lots of bright, colourful, flashing and blinking lights, coupled with exciting sounds and usually a thudding, drumbeat-led music. Now, this is all designed to draw you in and persuade you to part with your money. And in that, it seems to be a very successful strategy. Brett Hathaway at NIH has found that rats can be encouraged to make much riskier high stakes, but ultimately higher loss rate decisions when the winds are associated with rich light and sound stimuli. But it isn't that the sounds and lights reinforce the winning. Surprisingly, the effect seems to be working by making the losses less painful.
8: We were really interested in understanding cognitive processes that underlie a key effect that we found that adding salient lights and sounds to a risky decision-making task in rats increases their risky choice.
19: I mean, adding sound and light, Brett, I mean, it makes it sound like gambling machines.
8: Yes, that's exactly correct. We know from the human research that there's something about these electronic gaming machines or slot machines that are really increase the state of immersion and can be particularly challenging for those with gambling disorder. So we're really trying to understand, you know, what is the effect? Of course, you know, we all know that these machines have tons of sensory stimulation going on. So what exactly is the effect of that on the decision-making process?
19: How did you test it? What did you do with the rats?
8: We use 6 different variants of this rat gambling task. So on this task, there's 4 different options they can choose from. 2 of them are low risk, low reward. So they actually maximize the ability to earn sugar pellets over time, versus the 2 other options are high risk, high reward. So they win more on a single trial, but they're more likely to lose. And when they lose, they go into this long timeout penalty. So they actually lose out on the maximum number of sugar pellets that they can earn.
19: And if you compare all of those tasks side by side, you're saying that the low risk ones actually, if played consistently, would lead to a bigger reward than if you take the higher risk. Although you're occasionally going to get more lucky, overall, you're less lucky because the reward total is lower.
8: That's exactly right.
19: And so for a gambler with a gambling problem or a company running a gambling arcade, they want the gambler to take the high risk option, low reward for them, high reward for the person running the gambling machine. The gambler's ideal choice would be the lower risk option.
8: Yeah. So the designers of these machines are trying to obviously maximize their own wins. So they want people to getting that balance between keeping people engaged and, you know, essentially thinking they're winning, whereas in reality, it's the slot machine companies that are winning out overall.
19: So just played normally then, what do the rats do?
8: Without any win-associated cues in the task, they actually are able to determine that these low-risk, low-reward options are better, and they maximize their choice of those options. They'll still sample the other ones a little bit, but overall, the majority of the time, they're going to choose these low risk, low reward options. They don't have much trouble figuring that out in the uncued version of the task.
19: So then what did you change?
8: We have a version of the task where we add win-associated cues. So this is across all four options, any trial that they have a winning outcome and get those sugar pellets. There's a light and sound compound cue that is going to be played. In the standard version, these cues scale in length and complexity with reward size. So the low risk, low reward options have just, you know, one or two tones and one or two lights that flash, whereas the high risk options, when they get that bigger reward, there's sort of a 7 to 8 tone that varies in complexity across trials that will play. And so we know that that version can result in a higher number of rats going for those risky options.
19: When you make the rats get a really rich win like that with lots of stimulation, all those sounds and lights, and it's very dense and complex, that reinforces the choice they made. So if it was a high risk choice and they got a massive great win, it pushes them towards doing that again.
8: That was kind of the hypothesis that we had before we did this current study, that because the cues are on the wins, it must be something about getting this really rich sensory information on the wins is going to, you know, overemphasize those, and that results in repeating that choice. But actually from this study, it looks like it somehow changes the processes of the losses. They actually aren't able to integrate that information into the sort of value of that option. And so that is what's driving them to repeat that choice.
19: That's really interesting, isn't it? Because we've all thought that it's the dopamine and adrenaline rush of the win, but you're saying it blunts the sting of the loss.
8: Yes, exactly. And that's true. So in this study, we also included a version in which we cued both the losses and the wins, and we still got the risk-inducing effect. And we still saw that effect where they aren't attending to or able to integrate those losses.
19: Yeah, what led you to that conclusion? Because I can see how the experiment leads you to the conclusion, well, we reinforce a risky decision with all these extra stimulations when they win, and that would encourage them to do it more. But I don't see how you were led to conclude that the losses are less painful.
8: We used a method called computational modeling to basically come up with algorithms that should in somehow represent the underlying cognitive process that the rats are using to come to these decisions. And we were able to use this technique to show that, you know, we can produce data just from that model that matches what the rats do. And we were able to see that we had two different learning rates. So we had a learning rate for rewards, which is essentially when you get a winning outcome, how much is that going to update how much you value that option? And so we split out that learning rate for rewards and punishments. And we found that across these different tasks, having any version of a task where wins are associated with cues, that seems to decrease punishment learning rate. So they're not learning as much from those losses.
19: Does the same apply in humans? So if you look at our behavior when we're addicted to gambling, or we tend to go into a gambling situation, do humans seem to do what the rats do? And therefore, do you think the same cognitive mechanism is at play?
8: So we have a couple lines of evidence that suggest that is the case. Someone else in the lab translated this task into humans and looked at the effect of win-associated cues, and we actually did replicate the effect in humans. I think the most sort of direct application of this to what goes on in a slot machine is this idea of losses disguised as wins, which is essentially where they play a win-associated cue. You've won some amount of money, but you haven't won as much as you bid in the first place, so it's actually a loss. But they play these sounds and lights as if you've actually won. And that seems to be a real driver of both gambling disorder and increasing the length of play, and actually alters your perception of how much you think you've won and lost. So I think that's some indication that these same processes are going on in humans, and particularly in gambling disorder.
19: Really interesting that, isn't it? Brett Hathaway from our eLife series of podcasts. You can get more from that at nakedscientist.com/eLife, or look up the eLife podcast wherever you get your podcasts. Holidaymakers in the US and Europe have been warned about a recent surge in cases of a foodborne intestinal parasitic infection called cyclosporiasis, which causes extremely unpleasant, prolonged bouts of explosive diarrhea. Apologies to anyone eating right now. An outbreak in the United States has infected tens of thousands of people across most of the country's states, and two people with underlying health conditions have also died from it. The culprit appears to be Mexican lettuce, which has somehow become contaminated with the parasite, presumably from a sewage source. Lisa Cachara is a biomedical scientist at Quinnipiac University, and she's just penned a piece about the outbreak for The Conversation.
9: So this particular agent is a parasite, and it is something that is spread only through human feces. It is something because somehow or another, somebody probably did not wash their hands and it has gotten into our food processing system.
19: The only host then is a human.
9: Correct.
19: And where are we having problems with it at the moment?
9: So we're seeing cases of this particular cyclospora or parasite in the UK, in over 35 states in the United States. So it is indicating that there is something that is of a global scale.
19: What do we think the source is? As in, when scientists and medical epidemiologists see this kind of thing happening, they usually go after the source. So what do we think that might be?
9: So going after the source seems easy, right? Like we just track something back. But what did you eat 3 weeks ago? It becomes something that becomes a little harder to be able to kind of pinpoint the exact source. For this particular outbreak, the source has been linked to lettuce, especially lettuce that's kind of more mass produced, going out to restaurants, going out to fast food chains, going out to supermarkets. Not likely your local produce, because that is something that kind of has an internal level of possibility of contamination. Outbreaks in the past of cyclospora have been lettuce, raspberry, spinach, cilantro, basil, but it's really taken a while for the epidemiologist to kind of figure it out. It's a very lengthy 7-page questionnaire that you ask somebody that has self-identified with kind of having this explosive diarrhea, and then you're trying to figure out what is the pathogen, what's the germ that's actually causing this, and then what is the commonality of people, what did they actually eat? So it takes a while. Like, do you remember what you ate 3 days ago, let alone, you know, a week ago or 3 weeks ago? So it takes a long time in these types of situations to be able to kind of track back the source.
19: Lettuce doesn't catch this parasite, so it must be on the lettuce. So it's sewage getting onto the lettuce. So where's the lettuce coming from?
9: So it appears this particular outbreak of lettuce is coming from Mexico, and it's being distributed widely. So it is something that could be under multiple labels, going to multiple restaurants, going to multiple fast food chains.
19: Yeah, do we know what the contamination route is? Is it because, for instance, people are using sewage on fields as fertilizer, or is it something else that's introducing the parasite onto the lettuce?
9: It's unlikely that we're using human sewage as fertilizer, but sometimes what happens is water levels might rise after a certain flood. Something might happen where that sewage kind of contaminates perhaps the water that is being used to irrigate the crops. It could be actually contaminating the water source that's used to clean the lettuce. So here you're trying to clean the lettuce and you could actually be introducing the pathogen during that process as well.
19: What's the infectious dose? So a person eats some lettuce. How much of this parasite do you have to consume to be likely to pick it up?
9: Right. So there are certain germs where if you get exposed to 10 of them, you could get sick. So norovirus is one that you have a very low amount of germs that can make you sick. Something like salmonella, you need millions of them to make you sick. This falls in between there. So there's no exact number. And we know that rinsing our lettuce is going to help decrease the amount on there. Although lettuce is kind of bumpy, it's got little tiny hairs. So the eggs actually stick very well to lettuce, so it's kind of hard to rinse it thoroughly. If you are buying a head of lettuce, removing the outer leaves and then rinsing your remaining leaves thoroughly will decrease your chances of getting it.
19: So if you have a person who catches this and they're symptomatic, can they give it to other people?
9: So you really can't have human-to-human transmission of this particular parasite. So that's the good news. So if you're cleaning up after somebody that has it, if you were in a hotel room after somebody that had it, if you're in any kind of public environment or family environment, you're not likely to catch it human-to-human.
19: And how long after being exposed will you know you're in the clear?
9: Ooh, that's a good question. So generally when you eat this, within 4 to 8 days is when you start showing symptoms. Because again, who remembers what they ate 4 days ago or 8 days ago? So I would say if a week has gone by and you had a wonderful salad and you went, ooh, I didn't really realize I shouldn't, you're probably past the clear. On the other end, though, if you get infected, you could have this last 3 or 4 weeks. And in some people, it even kind of seems to, reduce and then kind of re-flare up again. So a lot of people talk about germs and say, oh, our society's too germophobic. It's okay to get sick. Most people don't want explosive diarrhea for 3 to 4 weeks. I think that's a pretty commonality among most humans on our planet.
19: What should people do about it then? If they develop the symptoms, they've got a track record. They were in the affected geography. Perhaps they were on holiday in America, or perhaps they've come back from somewhere else where there's been activity. They get this diagnosis. What can they expect and what can we do about it?
9: So definitely, I think this is an underreported disease because most of the time if somebody has diarrhea, they don't necessarily seek out their doctor. They kind of might search something up on the internet and they might go, well, I might have to buy some Pedialyte. But in this particular case of an outbreak, if you're exhibiting explosive diarrhea, so you know when you have that as a symptom, definitely go to your local doctor, get tested. There is an antibiotic in this case that actually disrupts this parasite. I think the biggest thing for people to be aware of is it's easy to get dehydrated. So that's what can end up people in the hospital is that now, you know, you really are going through these symptoms and you're not realizing how quickly you can get dehydrated, how quickly your electrolytes can get out of whack.
19: Nasty business, so maybe skip the salad for the time being. Hopefully, though, those cases are going to stop cropping up soon now that we know the cause. Lisa Kachara there, she's at Quinnipiac University. Now that's it for today. Do tune in on Tuesday though, when we're going to be previewing the solar eclipse, which is taking place in Europe. It will be the best chance to view one for a very long time, not for another 80 or 90 years actually, and we'll tell you all you need to know about it. Meanwhile, if you'd like to get in touch with us, you can drop us a line to chris@thenakedscientist.com. We very much welcome your thoughts, comments and feedback. I'm Chris Smith, and from all of us here at the Naked Scientist team, thank you for listening. Have a lovely weekend, and until next time, goodbye.

0: Question of the Week from the Naked Scientists.
1: Hello and welcome to Question of the Week. I'm James Titko. This time we're answering a question from listener Christoph, voiced up by our very own Will Tingle.
2: How does the UV filter in sun cream actually work?
1: Thanks, Christoph. UV radiation emitted by the sun, which you can think of as an invisible form of light, is capable of penetrating Earth's atmosphere and causing us harm. It does this by damaging DNA, the genetic material which facilitates all life, compromising its functionality. This can cause sunburn in the short term, and in the long term, the most serious effect of UV exposure is skin cancer. Here to explain more is Anthony Young, Professor of Experimental Photobiology at King's College London.
3: Essentially, they work by absorbing ultraviolet radiation. We break sunscreen types into two broad classes. One is organic, and these are basically carbon-based molecules. You put them on the skin, they absorb the UV, and less UV goes into the skin. And that energy is theoretically converted to heat. They have to be photostable. A sunscreen that's not photostable would not be much use because it would simply break down in the presence of ultraviolet radiation. The other type are called inorganic, and they are essentially metal-based. Zinc oxide is one example. And these are tiny particles, and they also mostly work by absorption. They do scatter a little bit, but the vast majority of their effect is based on absorption, although it's commonly said in error that they work by reflection and or scattering, but it's not reflection, it's absorption and a little bit of scattering.
1: That's all very well for us humans, but we aren't the only species who need shielding from UV. Luckily, lots of plant and animal species have developed their own mechanisms to fend off harmful radiation.
3: Seaweed-type species synthesize molecules called microsporine-like amino acids. And these are natural organic sunscreens. There are maybe 20 or so different varieties, and these have different optical properties in terms of UVA or UVB absorption. What's quite interesting about these compounds is that they are selectively absorbed, for example, in fish, in eye tissue, and also in eggs. I think you'll also find them selectively absorbed in eye tissue in octopus species. One would suggest that this is not chance. Interestingly, these algae also work in symbiosis with coral species. So the algae produce the microsporin-like amino acids that protect corals from UV damage from the sun.
1: Even hippos, which scientists once thought were sweating blood due to the sticky reddish substance they were observing glistening on their skin, have developed a natural sunblock. Hipposudoric acid, as it's been dubbed, contains red and orange pigments that absorb sunlight in both the UV and visible range. Thanks so much to Anthony Young, Emeritus Professor of Experimental Photobiology at King's College London, for all his help with that question. Next time, another listener question, voiced up once more by Will.
2: A mechanical engine does not get tired. If provided with energy, it will continue to operate over and over. If the bloodstream provides enough energy, why can my muscles do 10 push-ups, but not 11?
1: We look forward to that one. And if you have any thoughts on this or any of our other questions, why not log on to our forum, nakedscientists.com/forum, to have your own say. And of course, if you have any questions of your own, why not send them in to chris@thenakedscientists.com and you could feature in a future show. Until next time, from me, James Titko, thanks for listening and goodbye.
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0: Hello and welcome to Naked Genetics, the show which seeks to find out just what's going on in your genes. I'm Will Tingle, and join me as we seek to cover the latest in genetics research and see just what the front line of genetic mapping and sequencing can reveal about our world. In this episode of Naked Genetics, a mammoth discovery in ancient DNA structure. On the subject of ancient DNA, what can we sequence from a centuries-old body? And, in Quirks of Evolution, the animal that drinks its own offspring's blood. First up, let us delve into a new piece of genetics research and get our in-house genetics experts to give their say on it. It's time to link back up with Shivani Shukla and Eowyn Scally. The field of sequencing extinct genomes has been rocked by a paper published in the journal Cell, which heralds the discovery of one of, if not the, most intact specimens of mammoth DNA ever discovered. This sample, dating back over 50,000 years, was found in the Siberian permafrost and contains genetic structures that were thought impossible to preserve over such a long period of time. Shivani, to throw to you first then, what is unique about this mammoth specimen finding?
1: This specimen from the mammoth was taken from a piece of the ear, and it was so incredibly well preserved through the process of just dehydration and the permafrost that kind of froze it in place, that it preserved the 3D structure of the DNA. And that's pretty rare, because usually from ancient DNA, you're scraping together different segments and trying to build a picture. But for once, we've preserved the architecture of all the kind of chromosomes and genetic material. And so we have an astoundingly accurate reading of the genome of the mammoth for the first time.
0: How was that achieved? What were the conditions that allowed this to happen?
1: The process of dehydration and just the lack of moisture in the air and then the permafrost, it's very similar to how the Egyptians did the process of mummification. They just used hot air and drying, but both scenarios, there's just a lack of moisture, and that allows all biological tissue to really not decompose over time.
0: Eowyn, to throw over to you then, we've got this unique structure, this 3D structure. What information can be discerned from this that wasn't available previously?
2: Well, I mean, it is amazing. This is the kind of experiment that you can do with DNA from modern samples or present day samples. You can look at which bits of each chromosome are actually close to each other in the cell, or even chromosomes themselves are looped up and packaged up in amongst other proteins and other molecules. And that brings certain bits of the chromosome next to each other that otherwise, if you just stretch the chromosome out in a line, would be very far away. And it seems that those kind of interactions, those proximity relationships, are actually important for how the genome functions. It's important in determining and regulating the production of proteins in the cell, and is actually part of how the DNA molecule works. So it's not just the sequence of the DNA, it's also the shape of the molecule itself and its interaction, its relationship with all of the other chromosomes that actually are important in producing an organism's phenotype and how the cell works.
0: Now that we have access to literally an extra dimension of mammoth DNA, and we might start to be able to uncover how certain genes and how certain parts of the DNA interact with each other way better than we did before in mammoths. Aside from just knowing that and it being interesting, is there anything that it could actually be useful for?
1: One of the salient findings from this was there was a specific gene, which is the EGFR. And it was inactivated in these woolly mammoths, and that leads to their really furry, hairy coat. But they compared this to the Asian elephant, and the gene was active, and they don't have this coat. So by finding interesting genes that code for different phenotypes or physical attributes, we can kind of see when temperatures change over time because of global warming. Are we able to do something about that and understand how the genes of an animal might allow it to survive these changing conditions or not?
0: Every time a new sample of woolly mammoth appears, a biotech company, and this is no exception to this one, comes forward and goes, we would really like to be able to produce mammoths or produce elephant-mammoth hybrids that resemble the extinct creature. And my question is, why are people so obsessed with mammoths?
2: I think there's a general consensus that they're pretty cool animals, and it might just be about that, really. They're sort of iconic prehistoric creatures. I don't know that scientifically it goes much beyond that. And it's sort of a meaningless goal, in my view anyway, to think about bringing back mammoths as a species. you know, even if you made a sort of elephant mammoth hybrid, a species is a lot more than just the genome of an organism. You know, it's more than just all the molecules in its cells. It's a whole population of organisms in an environment interacting with other species as part of an ecosystem. So unless you bring all that back, which is impossible, you haven't brought back the species. You've got this sort of chimeric creature living in a zoo. And maybe that would be a very cool zoo, and maybe people would go and visit it, and you might make a lot of money that way. But I don't think that's in itself an interesting scientific question. There are some very good scientists working, advocating for projects like this. And I think probably what they would say instead is that it's a sort of moonshot type project where even if the goal itself is not achievable, in working towards it, you will develop kinds of new technologies and get new scientific understandings, and that those will have genuinely useful and transformative applications. I think that's what they would argue as the motive, although they may not make that explicit.
1: There are people who, kind of private companies or projects, who run their own take on bringing mammoths back. And one of them claims that by bringing mammoths back, you can revitalize the mammoth steppe ecosystem, and that would actually slow the melting of the Arctic permafrost. And I remember reading about this. So some people believe that by bringing them back, you can, you know, restart an ecosystem, an ancient ecosystem that slows global warming. So I think that it's very interesting, all the different motives that people have for this.
0: I feel like I know your answer to this, but for the pair of you, would you invest time and effort and resources into bringing back the mammoths?
1: I think they're cute, but there are many cute animals that need saving that are alive today.
2: Yes, exactly. I would rather invest those resources into projects that are addressing conservation today. Of course, that generally doesn't involve very complicated genome sequencing projects. So maybe that's why people don't get excited about them in the same way.
0: Shivani and Erwin, thank you very much indeed.
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0: You're listening to Naked Genetics, the show that looks at genes and the geniuses that study them. Now, before the break, we were looking back in time at some very old scraps of DNA. So let's take that theme and run with it as we link back up with Illumina to find out just what genetic sequencing can reveal about our world. The field of archaeology has had a fantastic, relatively new weapon added to its arsenal, as gene sequencing is providing some fantastic new insights about people living a very long time ago. But just what kinds of things can be discerned from bodies that have spent centuries in the ground? Well, I can't say I'm chomping at the bit to stand next to a pile of corpses, so we'll need a couple of wise sages to walk us through the world of ancient DNA.
4: Ancient DNA is what it sounds like. It's DNA that is ancient. So a loose definition would be anything that's over 100 years old. DNA can come from multiple sources. It can come from skeletal remains, which is what I do a lot of my work on, or it can come from soil. It can come from pottery. It can come from lots of different sources. But as long as it's over 100 years old, it would qualify as ancient DNA.
0: That's the University of Cambridge's Christiana Scheib, one of the leaders of the investigation. And who is our lucky specimen this time around?
4: Today we're going to be talking about an individual from the Augustinian Friary in Cambridge. And this is somebody who probably died between the years of 1300 and 1350. Yeah, we know a little bit about the people in this cemetery based on the archaeology and some of the historical records, and now also because of the genetic work that we've been doing as part of the After the Plague project.
0: Those of you who are

0: Gelatin dental calculus forms in layers. And so theoretically, you could get different time periods in a person's life if as the dental calculus builds up over time. But generally, we're more looking at sort of the bulk. So we would take some dental calculus, we would scrape it off of the tooth, and then put it through our normal sort of dental calculus ancient protocols. And we can look at the entirety of what might be inside the dental calculus of that person, which will reflect what was in their mouth throughout their life. If you do proteomics on the dental calculus, you can often get some food proteins or even sometimes some proteins from if they were using their mouth as a tool or processing some sort of fibers or other materials, you might be able to find that. We can also look at microfossils, which are tiny fossils that are also get embedded into the calculus, which might show indications of usage of the mouth or being around. Sometimes you find charcoal indicating that people are around fires, or there's a really good paper of some nuns actually, and they had this blue ink in their dental calculus that got incorporated, which gave a picture of them actually working on manuscripts. And so, yeah, from the DNA, from the proteins, from the microfossils, the dental calculus can give us a nice insight into the daily life of somebody in the past.
1: So not only can they learn about the person themselves, but also even the microorganisms and other compounds that were present in their mouths. But if you are looking at skeletal remains, some of which were buried in so-called plague pits, do you have to be wary of any dormant illnesses being brought up with the samples?
0: Ancient DNA is physically different than modern DNA in a few ways. Essentially, over time, DNA chemically breaks down. And so as all organisms die, they start to break down. And so ancient DNA is characterized by short fragments, low amounts of DNA, and also certain degradational changes in the actual bases in the DNA. And so even if we're looking at a plague pit or something where we know there's been disease, it's very unlikely that that disease would be still viable. Or, it's not like The Mummy or the most recent sort of Tomb Raider movie where they open up the tomb and everybody gets this disease. It doesn't really work like that.
1: So the nature of DNA decay is somewhat of a blessing when it comes to reducing the risk of disease, but it's a double-edged sword, of course, as this breakdown means sample sizes are absolutely tiny. So with the odds not really in their favour, what was discovered when they got their teeth into the ancient DNA? Illumina's Michael Spack, who worked on the sequencing samples, is here to take us through it.
2: So what did we find? Well, we found the presence of the Y chromosome, so we could confirm it was a male individual. Actually, 80% of the data couldn't be matched, but that's not unusual. And, it's for various reasons. So partially due to gaps in the reference database, but also naturally occurring variation, but also the, ancient nature of the ancient DNA. So, the damage and chemical modifications that Christiana was talking about. And then, from those reads that could be assigned to a species, 99% were bacteria. And of that, around 85% to 90% were oral bacteria, commonly found in human mouth, which is consistent with the sample origin. So we're happy about that. And almost 50% were sulfate-reducing bacteria involved in GAM disease. So, but we also found a number of less common but nastier bacteria also causing gum disease and dental infections, such as Tenarella forsythia, for example, but also Streptococcus pyogenes, which is infrequent but usually pathogenic. I think it infects human throat and mouth and skin, often causing scarlet fever and skin rashes, but also dental abscess.
1: So, a lot of common mouth bacteria, some uncommon, a bit nastier bacteria. But little to no presence of the real nasties at the time, smallpox, typhoid, leprosy, what have you. So, first of all, well done to this individual for potentially avoiding all of those horrible diseases, but it does mean that the cause of death remains a mystery.
2: Yes, the cause of death could be natural. We didn't find anything obvious. None of the bacteria that we found are likely to cause death. They're pretty, it kind of looks like pretty normal oral microbiota. It's not unheard of for commensal bacteria to cause infections. They're part of normal microbiota, meaning many people carry them without any symptoms, but in some cases, they can lead to serious illness or, in extreme cases, even death. As for example, we're seeing in some forms of streptococcal infections. We found some streptococcus, but it's rather unclear which strain.

0: And so it's very, very unlikely that any of those would cause death.
1: We normally wouldn't look for a cause of death in oral dental calculus. Normally, if you're looking at ancient pathogen DNA, you're looking at something septic, so something that would have been in the bloodstream. So if we're going to find Yersinia pestis, that's going to be inside the dental pulp chamber or inside of a bone, somewhere where you're actually getting the remains of what was in the bloodstream at the time of death. And so even if we found a streptococcal strain inside the dental pulp cavity, instead of, say, in the dental calculus, you still wouldn't be able to say for sure that, oh, it was some sort of infection.
2: Even so, it is a treasure trove of information, and this field of sequencing has the potential to uncover a whole lot more going forward.
0: There's been a lot of buzz around ancient environmental DNA found in the soil, dirt, and sediments, which can preserve very well under bright conditions and serve as a great source of DNA. In the absence of skeletal remains, especially. Well, in fact, the oldest DNA ever sequenced was from 2 million years old sediments in Greenland. So I think more sampling and sequencing around the world would give us a better picture of past ecological turnovers. And I think that would be quite exciting.
2: And one last question to ponder. With increased oral hygiene around the globe, are future archaeologists going to find dental calculus less useful?
1: I would say it depends. There are still people who don't brush their teeth as much, or and also if you have some other condition. For example, we see this in the skeletal record. Individuals who've had some sort of paralysis and are not able to scrape that off, or who don't have good care at the end of their life. Not everybody ruthlessly cleans off all of their dental calculus and their plaque every single day. So it doesn't rule it out. It probably makes it a bit less likely, but it's not going to make it impossible to find these sorts of things in the future.
0: I definitely personally know quite a few people who have very obvious dental calculus and plaque. So I think it's going to be with us for quite some time.
2: So, as our take-home message, please go and brush your teeth to confuse future archaeologists. And oh, I guess also help your health out too.
0: Please make it harder for future archaeologists, indeed.
2: There you are. Real-world application of 700-year-old sequencing. Huge thanks to Cambridge's Christiana Scheib and Illumina's Michal Spak. And now to round off this month's Naked Genetics, it's time to explore another quirk of evolution. You join me in the humid forests of Madagascar. When you think of Madagascar, what springs to mind? Lemurs? Unnecessarily long names for capital cities? Both answers are absolutely valid. But move over, Romania, for here there are real-life vampires. Vampires that drink their own children's blood. Kind of. Our search for such a horrible

0: Venatrix, also known as the Dracula ant. Okay, let's be real for a moment. For how shocking the concept of vampires drinking blood is, it's an act that's not all that uncommon in the animal kingdom. Mosquitoes, the world's worst thing, are perhaps the most common instance of sanguinivory. I'm sure a few of us may well have fallen victim to a leech, maybe even a tick, maybe even a vampire bat. And like, I get it. Blood is full of nutritious, delicious proteins and what have you. I'm not here to judge. We all have to survive somehow. But there is definitely a difference between having a snack on a nearby organism and deeming your own offspring to be fair game. What is the evolutionary advantage of keeping it in the family? Well, if you were to follow one of these ants back to its nest, you'd find a humble abode of about 500 other ants going about their daily business, finding food, protecting their queen, and raising their young. And unbelievably, drinking their young's blood is part of that protective process. This is a mutually beneficial act. Also, I just want to side note here, for the two people yelling at me for calling it blood, I know ants don't have blood, it's called hemolymph. I know there's a difference, it's the invertebrate version of blood. I'm sorry I lied to you, I hope one day you can come to forgive me. Anyway, this is a mutually beneficial act. Not only do the adults get a refreshing glass of insect juice, but the offspring benefit because excess hemolymph can cause infections to build up and make the larval ant ill. By draining it, it lowers the risk of the ants getting sick. The act of drinking is pretty much as you'd imagine. The adult pierces the larva's skin and laps up the hemolymph that drains out. It sounds fairly grim. Indeed, some reports say that the larvae are covered in scars due to this. But the wounds heal quickly enough and the larva grows up big and strong. Isn't nature wonderful? And that's pretty much it for the vampirism side of things, which is not a sentence I ever anticipated saying, but I also couldn't move on from these bizarre creatures without mentioning something else. Did you know that Dracula ants are the fastest animal on Earth? Again, kind of. If we're being pedantic, they hold the record for the fastest animal action currently known. Those jaws I told you to look out for, I hope you're paying attention, they can swing shut at an extraordinary 90 meters per second. That's 201 miles per hour. That's probably overkill for an ant, but here we are. How do they do it? Well, push your thumb and index finger together really hard. You got it? Now let one slide over the other. They fly past each other at some lick, don't they? The ants do the same with their mandibles. So, two quirks of evolution for the price of one. No news yet on whether they are related to one another, so, and I cannot stress this enough to any burgeoning athletes out there, please do not harvest your children in an attempt to become faster. I've heard of blood doping, but that is a step too far. That's it of Naked Genetics, the final instalment for now of Will It Sequence. We look at DNA of our own making. What is synthetic DNA used for, and why would we then need to sequence it? If you'd like to drop me a line, my email address is wilt@nakedscientist.com. Thanks to everyone who featured on this. Thanks to you for listening. And until next time, goodbye.
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0: Hello, friends, and welcome to Curtain Up, our weekly journey into the world of musical theater here on KTCU FM 88.7, The Choice. I'm your host, Dr. Harry Parker, TCU Professor of Theater, and I'm here with Peter Radzikevich, our magnificent student producer and engineer. This week on Curtain Up, we're sampling musical theater songs about books. And the first one comes from a very successful off-Broadway show, You're a Good Man, Charlie Brown. It opened March 7th of 1967 at the Theater 80 St. Mark's. It had a long off-Broadway run for the 60s, 1,597 performances. It's since been revived on Broadway. But this is the off-Broadway original cast. Music and lyrics are by Clark Gesner. And the song is Book Report. Four of the characters from Peanuts are having their own specific problems with this book report homework they have. Reva Rose is Lucy. Skip Hynant is Schroeder. Bob Balaban as Linus. And Gary Berghoff, long before he played Radar O'Reilly on MASH, playing Charlie Brown. This is Book Report from You're a Good Man, Charlie Brown.
1: Homework!

1, 2, 3, 4, 5, 6, 7, 8, 9, 10. 11, 12, 13, 14, 15, 16, 17. 83 to go.

0: a rock to the sheriff of Nottingham's back. And then Robin and everyone sprung from the trees in a sudden surprise attack. And they captured the sheriff and all of his goods, and they carried him back to this camp in the woods. And the sheriff was guest at their dinner and all, but he wriggled away and he sounded the call. And his hands rushed in and the arrows flew. Peter Rabbit did sort of that kind of thing too.
1: The other people's name was McGregor. 18, 19, 20, 21, 22, 23.
2: In examining a work such as Peter Rabbit, it is important that the superficial characteristics of its deceptively simple plot should not be allowed to blind the reader to the more substantial fabric of its deeper motivations. In this report, I plan to discuss the sociological implications of family pressures so great as to drive an otherwise moral rabbit to perform acts of thievery which he consciously knew were against the law. I also hope to explore the personality of Mr. McGregor in his conflicting roles as farmer and humanitarian. Peter Rabbit is established from the start.

0: 26, 27, 28, 29, 30. Ha!
1: Down came the staff on his head, smash! And Robin fell like a sack full of lead, crash! The sheriff laughed and he left him for dead, ha! But he was wrong.
0: 35, 36, 37, 38, 39, 40.
1: Just then an arrow flew in, wing! It was a sign for the fight to begin, wing! And then it looked like the sheriff would win, ah! But not for long. Away they ran, just like rabbits who run a lot, as you can tell from the story of Peter Rabbit, which this report is about.
2: Pressure exerted on him by his deeply rooted rivalry with Flopsy, Mopsy, and Cottontail.
1: If I need a writing now, look about which book.

Here's a song called Storybook from The Scarlet Pimpernel, which opened January 9th of 1997 at the Minskoff, and it played for 772 performances, a big hit. Music by Frank Wildhorn and lyrics by Nan Knighton. Singing Storybook is Christine Andreas. The character is Marguerite, but she's disguised as Leontine. The ensemble joins in. This is Storybook from The Scarlet Pimpernel.

Here's a song sung by a lot of kids from a show called The Roar of the Grease Paint, The Smell of the Crowd, which opened May 16th of 1965 at the Schubert, where it played for 231 performances. The music and the lyrics for this show are by Anthony Newley and Leslie Bricus, but these are kids, as I said. Sally Smith is playing a character called The Kid, and the children's chorus are The Urchins, and here they are singing Put It in the Book from The Roar of the Grease Paint, The Smell of the Crowd.

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This week we're featuring songs about books, and here's one from a classic Rodgers and Hart musical called Pal Joey, which opened December 25th of 1940 at the Ethel Barrymore Theater, where it played for 375 performances. It was the last major new show that Rodgers and Hart wrote together. This recording is from the 1995 concert cast, with Peter Gallagher playing Joey Evans and Daisy Prince, who is the daughter of the great producer and director Harold Prince. She's playing Linda English. And this is a beautiful love song called I Could Write a Book, but the irony, of course, is that in the show, it's a pickup song. He doesn't know her well enough to write a book about her. He just met her and is trying to pick her up with a smooth line, and he's pretty smooth, is that Pal Joey. From Pal Joey, here is I Could Write a Book.

Woman of the Year was a musical based on an old Spencer Tracy and Katharine Hepburn movie. It was turned into a musical by Kander and Ebb, music by John Kander and lyrics by Fred Ebb, that opened March 29th of 1981 at the Palace Theater, where it played for 770 performances. And the star of Woman of the Year was Lauren Bacall, playing Tess Harding. And here she is with the ensemble singing a song called I Wrote the Book from Woman of the Year.

0: Now, if you know the musical How to Succeed in Business Without Really Trying, you know that the central character, J. Pierpont Finch, is actually reading a book throughout the show, learning how he can be successful in business. So here's two or three clips that feature the book that he's reading. Of course, that book is called How to Succeed in Business Without Really Trying. So we're going to hear from the original Broadway cast in 1961, a little section of the narration, the book being read, and it was read by the great Walter Cronkite on a pre-recorded tape for the show. He's going to sing Dear Reader. Then we'll hear the original J. Pierpont Finch, Robert Morse, sing the title song, How to Succeed in Business. And then from the revival, we're going to hear the women sing the How to Succeed reprise with Victoria Clark and Christy Linz and the girls. That's from the revival of How to Succeed in Business. Did you follow all that? Here we go. How to Succeed.
1: Dear reader, this little book is designed to tell you everything you need to know about the science of getting ahead. Now, let us assume you are young, healthy, clear-eyed, and eager, anxious to rise quickly and easily to the top of the business world. You can.
2: I can.
1: If you have education and intelligence and ability, so much the better. But remember that thousands have reached the top without any of these qualities. Just have courage and memorize the simple rules in the chapters that follow. If you truly wish to be among the lucky golden few, you can.

0: reading the greatest book. It's called The Secretary's Guide, How to Hook a Tycoon and Take Him for All He's Worth.
1: Oh, I think that's a book Rosemary might like to read.
2: I don't think so.
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1: Our next book song is from a musical called She Loves Me, which opened April 23rd of 1963 at the Eugene O'Neill Theater, where it played for 301 performances. Music by Jerry Bock and lyrics by Sheldon Harnick. The song is called A Trip to the Library, and it's quite a story song. It's sung here in the 1993 Broadway Revival cast recording by Sally Mays as Ilona Ritter. You'll also hear Boyd Gaines, her co-worker Georg Nowak, egging her on to tell the story. Sally Mays has had a hard time with men. Ilona has a lot of bad experiences with men, but she's found her guy at the library. Here is A Trip to the Library from She Loves Me.

0: How did you like the library, Alona?
1: You've never seen such a place. So many books. So much marble. So quiet. And suddenly all of my confidence dribbled away with a pitiful plop. My head was beginning to swim and my

Here's a musical that actually started at the Dallas Theater Center before it went to Broadway. It was called Lysistrata Jones, and it opened on Broadway December 14th of 2011 at the Walter Kerr. It was only there about a month, 30 performances, with music and lyrics by Lewis Flynn. It's a resetting of the ancient Greek comedy Lysistrata in a contemporary high school. From the original Broadway cast, here's Laquette Charnel as Mirren and Alex Weiss as Synesius singing Don't Judge a Book from Lysistrata Jones.

No! No ho! 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Don't judge a book by its cover. I can't live this lie anymore. I've never been a player, and I really don't want a, you know, prostitute.

Here's an operetta-style love song from an operetta composer, Sigmund Romberg. The musical was Up in Central Park, which opened January 27th of 1945 at the New Century Theater. That's a theater they tore down in 1962. It played there for 504 performances. As I mentioned, the great operetta composer Sigmund Romberg wrote the score with lyrics by the terrific Dorothy Fields. It's a wonderful love song. It's called Close as Pages in a Book. From the 1945 studio cast, here's Wilbur Evans as John Matthews and Eileen Farrell as Rosie Moore singing Close as Pages in a Book from Up in Central Park.

0: hearts won't come tumbling to the ground. 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

0: You're listening to Curtain Up, our musical theater show right here on KTCU, FM 88.7, The Choice. And this week we're featuring songs about books. And here's a character for whom reading is terribly important. Her name is Fosca, and she's the leading character in Stephen Sondheim's musical Passion, which opened May 9th of 1994 at the Plymouth Theater. That one's now been renamed the Gerald Schoenfeld. Passion won the Tony Award. It played for 280 performances. And from the original Broadway cast, here's the great Jerry Shea as Giorgio and the Tony winner Donna Murphy as Fosca. And she's singing I Read from Passion.
1: I hope I didn't startle you.
2: Signora Ricci, I'm Captain Bacchetti.
1: Bacchetti, I know. My cousin has told me all about you. I came to thank you for the books. I would have sooner, but I've been so ill.
2: Well, now you seem to be feeling more normal.
1: Normal? I hardly think so. Sickness is normal to me as health is to you. Excuse me. I shouldn't speak of my troubles. I have been going through a period of deep melancholy. Enjoy the novel by Rousseau.
2: Oh, it's wonderful. My favorite, really.
1: The character of Julie is a great mystery.
2: You should have kept the book longer to meditate over.
1: I do not read to think. I do not read to learn. I do not

0: I must be mad to chatter on about myself like this to you. Forgive me.
1: I assure you.
0: No, forgive me, please.
1: But truly, there is nothing to forgive.
0: Have you explored the town? It is remote, isn't it? And provincial, don't you think?
1: Yes.
0: And everything so brown, the streets, the fields, the river even, though there are some lovely gardens. You do like gardens, I hope.
1: Yes.
0: Good, I can show you gardens. And then, of course, there is the castle. The ruined castle. I find it lovely. Probably because it's ruined, I suppose.
1: I didn't know there was a castle.

0: Oh, that would be delightful. I don't believe I've seen a flower or a garden since the day I arrived.
1: Maybe you've heard of Miss Adelaide. She's reading this book about why she might have a cold. The song is called Adelaide's Lament, and it's from Guys and Dolls, which opened May 24th of 1950 at the 46th Street Theater. That one's now the Richard Rogers. It was a huge hit. It played for 1,200 performances with music and lyrics by the great Frank Lesser. We're going to listen to the 1992 Broadway revival cast of Guys and Dolls. This is Faith Prince as Adelaide and Nathan Lane helping out as Nathan Detroit, her sometimes boyfriend. The song is Adelaide's Lament.
2: Look, Adelaide, you're getting yourself upset. You and I are going to be all right. After all, we love each other and we're going to get married.
3: I don't believe you anymore.
2: But it's true. Oh, you'll feel better tomorrow. Come on, cheer up, honey. Let's see that old smile. That's my girl. See you tomorrow.
4: It says here,

0: We're going to wrap up our show that features songs about books with Marion the Librarian from The Music Man, which opened December 19th of 1957 at the Majestic Theater, where it played for 1,375 performances. The music and lyrics for The Music Man were written by Meredith Wilson. And here's the 2022 Broadway revival cast, the most recent one that features these two great stars, Hugh Jackman as Professor Harold Hill, the con man, and Sutton Foster as Marion Peru, Marion the Librarian. And here they are from The Music Man.
1: It's all right, I know everything, and it doesn't make any difference.
2: What are you talking about?
1: You're probably very young. Anyone can make a mistake.
2: What?
1: No apologies, no explanations, please. I'll only be in town a short while, and the sadder but wiser girl for me.
2: Will you please make your selection and leave?
1: I have.
2: Well, what would you like to take out?
1: The librarian.
2: Quiet, please.
1: Listening. Look, Marion. Marbles. 60 Elise, 8 Aggies, a dozen Peewees, and one big Lassie with an American flag in the middle. I think I'll drop them.
2: No!
1: Madam Librarian. What can I do, my dear, to catch your ear? I love you madly, madly, Madam Librarian. Marion, heaven help us if the library caught on fire and the volunteer hose brigade...

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We hope you enjoyed our show featuring songs about books. 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For our TCU student producer and engineer, Peter Redzikiewicz, I'm Dr. Harry Parker, and until next time, we'll see you at the theater.

0: Have you ever wondered, when filling out paperwork at the DMV, if checking yes to donate really helps anyone? 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
2: 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I'm Tony Morris. 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We'll hear music for the Baroque lute by Giovanni Zamboni, Castelnuovo Tedesco's Homage to Boccherini, Paganini's Grand Quartetto for guitar and strings, and Paolo De Stefano's Suite for two guitars. We'll start with Luciano Contini performing music by Giovanni Zamboni.

Luciano Contini opened this week's edition of Classico Guitar Alive, featuring music by Italian composers, with music for the Baroque Lute by Giovanni Zamboni. Mario Castronuovo Tedesco wrote his Guitar Sonata Opus 77 in homage to another Italian composer, Luigi Boccherini. We'll hear it performed by Ming Su.

Ming-Su performing the sonata in homage to Boccherini by Mario Castelnuovo Tedesco. You're listening to Classical Guitar Alive. I'm Tony Morris. We're featuring music by Italian composers this week. Niccolo Paganini is remembered as one of the greatest violinists of all time, but he also wrote music for the guitar, including this grand quartetto for guitar and string trio.

Paganini's Grand Quartetto for Guitar and Strings, featuring guitarist Artyom Dervoyed. We'll close this week's edition of Classico Guitar Alive, featuring music by Italian composers, with music by a living Italian composer, Paolo De Stefano. Duo Eterna performs his suite titled The Elements.

0: closing this week's edition of Classical Guitar Alive, featuring music by Italian composers, we've just heard Duo Eterna performing The Elements by Paolo De Stefano. You've been listening to Classical Guitar Alive. Classical Guitar Alive is broadcast worldwide thanks to the generous support of the Augustine Foundation and the Kadosky Family Fund, and Charles and Taco Parker, and by Augustine Strings, makers of classical guitar strings since 1947. 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I'm Tony Morris. 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

0: Good morning. Welcome to a service of Christian worship broadcast to you live from University Christian Church in Fort Worth, Texas. 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My name is David Kirkman. I'm a member here at University Christian Church, and it's my pleasure to share in this time of worship with you. Opening remarks are coming up.
1: Welcome to worship at University Christian Church. My name is Austin Schmidt. I'm the college minister here at UCC. We are just so thrilled that you're spending your Sunday morning here. And so because you're here, we would love to know you are here. Could you help us out by registering your attendance? There's a couple ways you can do that. There's those cards and the pews in front of you. We also have our UCC FTW app. However you let us know you're here, we would love to also know what's going on in your life. What are you celebrating? What is challenging for you? What are your joys and concerns? That just helps us know how we can pray for you, how we can support you on your journey of life. And so thank you for letting us know you're with us today. Today is a special day in our neighborhood. We have TCU students who are moving in. This is kind of the first of a series of move-in days. And so we're excited and thinking of those folks as they move into the neighborhood. We're excited for blessing our backpack tags as students and teachers and everybody get ready to go back to school. There's just a lot of wonderful things happening today. And so we're really glad that you're here today celebrating this special Sunday together. I guess that's really kind of what I have for you, but as we kind of settle into this place, I want to invite you to kind of pause for a moment. We're going to take some breaths just to kind of be present in this space. So please join me, a deep breath in, hold it, and let it out. Okay, we're going to do one more of those. Deep breath in, hold it, and out. Okay, we're here, we're ready to worship. I invite you to stand as you're willing and able. We're going to sing our processional hymn. Let's stand and sing.

Again, thank you for joining us for this time of worship today. I am delighted you've chosen to join us and be a part of our worship experience. Leading us in worship today are the Reverend Dr. Russ Peterman, Senior Minister, Reverend Mariah Newell, Minister of Children and Families, and the Reverend Austin Schmidt, the Director of College Ministries, and we've already heard from Austin. Dr. Todd Prickett, Director of Traditional Music, is leading the choir and leading the music. Playing the organ is Janet Pummel, Principal Organist and Music Associate. There will be a scripture reading in just a few minutes. If you'd like to read along in your own Bible, today's scripture will be from Romans chapter 10, verses 5 through 15. Again, New Testament book Romans chapter 10, verses 5 through 15. Today's scripture reader will be Jennifer Williams. The title of today's sermon is Beautiful Feet, given by the Reverend Dr. Russ Peterman.

I invite you to join me in the call to worship. You can find that right here on page 3 in your bulletin. Church, come, people of God, for the word of life is near and calls us together. God sends each of us into our homes, schools, workplaces, and neighborhoods to bear good news. We worship with grateful hearts, ready to go wherever Christ leads.

0: You may be seated. Good morning, church. We're going to have a long parade here, so I'm going to talk to you a little bit about what we're about to do. My name is Reverend Mariah Newell, and I'm the minister to children and families here, and it is my absolute joy and pleasure. I just told our new kindergartners the biggest thing that you need to know is that I love you, and more importantly, God loves you, and that is my biggest role to help communicate that. So, this is Backpack Blessing Sunday. Each of these kids was given a backpack tag. You'll see some of them holding it. It says, "You and me, we're neighbors." And we set aside this Sunday as a moment where you all get to see some of the children of our church and remember that these are the faces and the young lives that you are praying for throughout the year, when they have good days, when they have bad days, when they're overwhelmed or big tests, that these are the folks that are our beloveds that we are caring for. And all of you here, listen, let's go down. Thank you all. Friends, if you're standing on the stairs right now, I want you to look out. There's a lot of adults out there. They love you. And they care for you, and they're part of the church, and they are praying for you every single day of your school year. It is a special thing to be a part of community together. And so, friends, we are going to do a blessing. And so a blessing is like a special gift. So I'm going to ask all of us to open our hands like this, and I'm going to pray, and we're going to receive that gift. All right, let's pray together. Loving God, when these children's feet walk into the building, make each step brave. Brave to reach out in kindness to the classmate next to them. Brave to make a mistake. Brave to try again. Help their minds stay focused. Use your spirit to help them be excited to create. God, let these children live in a way that they know they are deeply and completely loved by you. Wherever they go, God, be with them. In Jesus' name we pray, amen. We are going to parade right on out of here. Marley, I'm gonna ask you to lead the line this way. Follow.
1: We're just waving to our
0: That's perfect. All right, go ahead and head that way.

We are going to continue the spirit of prayer. It's that time in our service where we talk to God about what's happening in our community, the things we're celebrating, the things we're grieving. And so we're praying for Tom and Jennifer Lanter following the death of Tom's father, Ronald Edward Lanter Sr. on July 27th. Praying for grandchildren, Jessica Harder and Ben Lanter as well. So with this concern, any concerns or joys you bring to this space, I say to you, the Lord be with you. Let us pray. God, you are the creator and sustainer of all things, and in you all things are held together. We thank you for the gift of this day and the gift of a new school year. God, there is new possibilities ahead. And so we pray for our young people going into classrooms. We pray for our educators and administrators and parents and grandparents and all those that are about to have a new routine and a new schedule. We lift them to you, Lord, and ask you be near to them. Help them to sense your presence and to receive some peace from you, knowing that they are loved and their class is loved. God, we thank you for the school year ahead, and we ask you continue to help us know you're with us in this journey and all the highs and lows that every day may take this week and in the coming weeks. We pray for those who are moving in today across the street on TCU's campus. God, give them moments of peace, give them moments of coolness, and give them moments of knowing that this is where they are called to be, that this is their new home. We thank you for them, God. We thank you for this space to worship, to experience you, to receive a word from you, and to maybe even live a little bit differently in light of our time here. We thank you for our community and know that we go in this faith journey. We're not alone in it. We have others who are working in the same direction, trying to find that faithful obedience to you in our lives, in our own contexts, in our own ways. So Lord, help us to do that together. And as we do that, we pray the prayer your Son taught us to pray, saying, Our Father, who art in heaven, hallowed be thy name. Thy kingdom come, thy will be done, on earth as it is in heaven. Give us this day our daily bread, and forgive us our debts, as we forgive our debtors. And lead us not into temptation, but deliver us from evil. For thine is the kingdom, and the power, and the glory forever.

It's good to be with you this morning. This morning's lectionary from the gospel, from the book of Romans. One of the assigned passages for congregations all over the world this week. It is, like I said, from Paul's letter to the church in Rome. Now, some context that may help hear what you're about to hear. It's important for us to remember that Paul was a first century Jewish scholar. He was a Pharisee. He was a man who was once persecuted the earlier followers of Jesus with everything that he had. And then on the road to Damascus, he has this profound conversion experience, and he goes on to become one of the most unlikely and one of the most passionate missionaries that the church has ever known. He starts churches all over the Roman world. Now, in this particular letter, though, the church to Rome, he's writing to a congregation that he's never visited. This is not a church that he planted. He's never met these people. So he writes simply to introduce himself and to lay out a full sweep of what he believes to be true about God, about sin, about salvation, about what God has done through Christ Jesus. It is his most comprehensive letter that he wrote. It is his most carefully constructed argument. And some say one of the most significant pieces of theological writing in all of the New Testament. Right in the middle of this letter, though, Paul hits a wall of grief. Chapters 9 through 11 are Paul's wrestling match with a very painful question. And the question is this: what has happened to my people? Now, it's important for us to remember, like I said, that Paul was raised as a Jew. And Israel, God's chosen people, his people, has largely rejected the gospel. And he can barely stand it. And so he writes that he has this great sorrow. He has this unceasing anguish in his heart. And he says that he would gladly give up his own salvation if it meant his people would come to faith in Jesus. So that's the emotional weight underneath our text this morning. But Paul doesn't stay too long in that anguish. He moves, as he always does, towards the good news of the gospel. And what he says next is some of the most beautiful, some of the most urgent writing in all of his letters. He says that there's a sharp contrast. There is a righteousness that exhausts itself in trying to climb up to heaven, to climb down to the depths in order to find God. And then there is this word that has already come near. It is already on our lips. It is already in our hearts. And you don't have to climb in order to receive this good news. Because this word, this grace, this love, it found you first. And then almost before we can catch our breath, Paul turns outward, because grace that finds you doesn't settle in you, it sends you out. So as you listen this morning, I want you to listen for one surprising image, and that is the feet that go, and I want you to listen to what it is that makes them beautiful.

0: Here begins the reading. Romans 5. Moses writes concerning the righteousness that comes from the law, that the person who does these things will live by them. But the righteousness that comes from faith says, do not say in your heart, who will ascend into heaven? That is, to bring Christ down. Or who will descend into the abyss? That is, to bring Christ up from the dead. But what does it say? The word is near you, on your lips and in your heart. That is the word of faith that we proclaim. Because if you confess with your lips that Jesus is Lord and believe in your heart that God raised him from the dead, you will be saved. For one believes with the heart and so is justified, and one confesses with the mouth and so is saved. The scripture says, no one who believes in him will be put to shame. For there is no distinction between Jew and Greek. The same Lord is Lord of all and is generous to all who call on him. For everyone who calls on the name of the Lord shall be saved. But how are they to call on one in whom they have not believed? And how are they to believe in one of whom they not have heard? And how are they to hear without someone to proclaim him? And how are they to proclaim him unless they are sent? As it is written, how beautiful are the feet of those who bring good news. The word of God for the people of God.
1: Thanks be to God.
2: So about 20 years ago or so, I started running as a way to try and get healthy, to try and be a little bit more fit. And over the next 15 years, I completed 9 marathons and somewhere between 50 and 70 half marathons. I still run some, but not nearly as much, and definitely not during the summer months in Texas. It is like swimming in a bowl of hot soup. I can't do it. But running became for me a spiritual practice. I was never fast. I never got close to winning any of those races that I competed in. I didn't compete against others. I competed against myself. And I run because I think in some ways it makes me a better person. It makes me a better pastor. Right? It's where I think. It's where I pray. It's where I process. And honestly, it's where a lot of sermons are born. And not only that, but there's something about the rhythm of it, about putting one foot in front of the other, mile after mile, that just quiets the noise in my mind more than anything else does. But there's something about runners that you need to know, and that is that we tend to have really ugly feet. Not all runners have ugly feet, but a lot of runners have really ugly feet. There's calluses and black toenails that are a real thing. Some serious runners even have their toenails removed. That is a real thing. I am not that serious. Not all, but runners tend to have ugly feet. Now, here's what you need to know is that my family will tell you that I had ugly feet before I started running. Right, my toes are a little bit crooked and gnarly. My middle toe is longer than my big toe, which I try to convince them is a sign of intelligence. That has fallen on dead ears. My wife, Kelly, God bless her, has very strong feelings about me wearing flip-flops in public. So like I said, I had ugly feet before I started running. The running only made them worse. One point in the middle of my marathon running, Kelly decided that she was going to take me to get a pedicure, hoping that that might help. Well, sat down in the chair. Kelly was in the chair next to me, and the nail tech took one look at my feet, and her eyes got really big. And she leaned over to the nail tech next to her, the ones that was working on Kelly's feet, and said something, not in English. And that nail tech looked over at my feet and just shook her head like this. And then they had this little conversation that I couldn't understand, but I knew exactly what they were saying. And after a while, she finished with my toes, or maybe she just gave up, I don't know. And then she moved on to a manicure. And she studied my fingers for a minute, and then she looked at me and said, the only thing she said in English the entire morning, ah, hands better than feet, she says. So for me, friends, that's the bar, as long as my hands are better than my feet. Well, I thought of that story this week when I sat down with this text from Romans, because Paul, quoting the prophet Isaiah, says, how beautiful are the feet. How beautiful are the feet. That's what he says. Now, I've been preaching for a long time, and I was raised in the church, been in church my whole life, and I have never once heard a sermon about beautiful feet. It's not exactly the first image that comes to mind when you think about grace, when you think about the gospel, when you think about the good news of God. But here's what I've learned this week, is that Paul was not talking about pretty feet. He wasn't talking about well-maintained, pedicured, flip-flop appropriate feet. He was talking about feet that go somewhere. He's talking about feet that go somewhere. Now, it's important for us to remember that in the ancient world, feet were considered the ugliest part of the body. It's important for us to remember that roads at that time were unpaved and dirty and dusty and filthy, and sandals, which what most everyone wore, they offered very minimal protection. And so when a guest would enter the home, the first thing that they would do is they would leave their sandals at the door. And washing someone's feet was considered so beneath a person's dignity that it was reserved for the lowest of servants, which is why it was so jarring when Jesus got down on his knees and washed his disciples' feet in John's gospel. That was unthinkable. So when Paul quotes Isaiah here, he's reaching back to a powerful moment. Because in Isaiah's original context, those beautiful feet belonged to the messenger that arrived to announce that the exile was over. He brought good news that the people could go home, return to their homeland. How beautiful were those feet that brought the good news? Paul is saying that's what's happening now. In Jesus, these feet are bringing good news that people can come home to the love of God. And so when Isaiah calls feet beautiful, he's not making a cosmetic observation. He's making a vocational one. You see, the beauty isn't how they look. It's where they've been willing to go. It's what they carry. It's the news that they bring when they arrive. And so calloused, worn, road-weary feet that have covered miles in service of good news, those are the beautiful feet. Which means, and I say this with some personal encouragement, that maybe my feet aren't quite as bad as my wife thinks. But before Paul gets to the feet, he draws that contrast that I mentioned a moment ago between two different kinds of righteousness, two different ways of getting right with God. The first, he says, is a way that is focused on climbing, of striving, of never quite getting there. Moses is who he quotes. He describes it this way. Who's going to ascend to heaven to bring down the good news? Or who will descend into the deep in order to receive it? In other words, righteousness is up there somewhere or down there somewhere, and you have to work, you have to strive, you have to exhaust yourself in order to try and get it. You have to be good enough. You have to be religious enough. You have to be faithful enough. You have to be committed enough. You have to earn your way to that love, to that grace. to that favor, that righteousness of God. And if you've ever lived that way, you know how that feels. And I suspect that there are people here this morning that felt that exhaustion of a faith that always feels just a little bit out of reach. One more effort away, one more prayer, one more act of service, one more Sunday sitting in the pew. You know what it's like to feel perpetually behind. To feel perpetually just not quite good enough. Some of you, I suspect, walked in here this morning feeling exactly that way. It's been a long summer. And maybe you drifted a little. Maybe you got busy. Maybe you got distracted, disconnected from your faith. And somewhere in the back of your mind, there's a quiet little voice that is saying to you, you have some climbing to do. But Paul says, stop. Because here's the second kind of righteousness, and it doesn't require climbing at all. In fact, Paul says it this way, that word, that grace, that love, it's near you, it's in your mouth, it's in your heart. In other words, before you could get your act together, the word came near. Before you could earn your way back, grace had already arrived. You don't have to ascend into heaven to find it. You don't have to descend into the depths in order to retrieve it. It's already here. It found you first. And friends, that's not a small thing. In fact, you could even say the entire gospel in one sentence is that grace found you first. Grace found you first, that the God of the universe, rather than waiting for you to climb high enough, came down and took on flesh, that walked dusty roads on calloused feet and brought the word to right where you were. That's what Christmas is all about. That's what incarnation means, that the word came near. And as we will hear next week, God moves into our neighborhood. But here's what I want you to know on this particular Sunday as a new school year begins, as you return from a summer that may have taken you 100 different directions. And that is, you don't have to climb back. That the word didn't move while you were gone. Paul doesn't stop there. He almost never does. You see, grace for Paul is never just something that we receive, that we sit with it. It always moves, it always goes, it always sends. Maybe you could say it this way, that God's grace doesn't come to us, it comes through us, that the passage then turns outward, and there are four questions that are linked together like a chain. Did you hear them? The first question, but how are they to call on one in whom they have believed or who they have not believed? And how are they to believe in one in whom they've never heard? And how are they to hear without someone to proclaim him? And how are they to proclaim him unless they are sent? Do you see what he's doing here? He starts at the end and works backwards. Someone calls out to God. This is good news. This is great. But you can only call on someone that you believe in, and you can only believe in someone that someone has told you about, and you can only hear it if someone tells you, and someone can only tell you if they've been sent. Do you see that linear thinking? If you follow the chain all the way back, you land in one place that someone has to go. Someone has to be sent. And then right here at the end of the chain, the foundation of the whole thing, Isaiah's words, they land like a benediction. How beautiful are the feet who bring the good news. In other words, you aren't just the recipient of that good news. You are the carrier of it. The grace comes not to you, but through you. And so what does that look like for us? University Christian Church. What does that look like right here, right now, on this particular moment? Well, here we are at the beginning of a new school year, and as Austin mentioned a moment ago, over the next couple of weeks, there will be thousands of students. will be moving into this neighborhood, in dorm rooms and apartments within walking distance to where we are sitting right now, and many of them will be away from home for the first time in their life. And so I want you to think about, just for a moment, think about that moment. Try to put yourself in their shoes. Those of you who have been to college, maybe you remember what it was like to go away for the first time, those first few weeks of college, when you walked into the dining hall and you didn't quite know where you fit. We walked into a class for the first time and didn't recognize a single face. That first quiet moment, maybe a couple of weeks after school started, when the excitement fades and it all starts to sink in. Or think about that first time, maybe that first Sunday when you walked into a church, maybe by yourself, and didn't know a single person. So you think about that. What rises up in you? Was it anxiety? Was it loneliness? Was it the quiet question that is underneath all of those questions, which is, do I belong here? Because here's what I know to be true, and that is that there are a lot of students that are living in that moment right now, and will be over the next several weeks. Students arriving into a new city, into a new season of life, wondering quietly, will I be seen? Will I belong? And as a university church, we are not meant to be just observers of that moment. We are the community into which they are planted into. Which means the sending that Paul is talking about, the beautiful feet, the good news that has to travel, some of it doesn't even require us to leave the building. Some of it is simply being ready when they walk through our doors. Learning a name, starting a conversation, remembering a story, having patience at a crosswalk, being kind to a student in the grocery store, showing up on Sunday with your eyes open for someone who looks like they might not be sure if they belong. You see, that's beautiful feet. Right here, right now. A few moments ago, we blessed those kids' backpacks, and as Mariah said, they all got a little tag. A tag that says, you and me were neighbors. You and me were neighbors. That's what all of our kids are going to be carrying with them. A reminder that all of those kids that they are within school, we are neighbors together. And that's not just a nice sentiment. Church, that is the word that is near you, that is already on your lips, that is already in your heart. So may we, University Church, may we live that good news. Because here's what Paul is telling us, that the chain doesn't complete itself, that someone has to be sent, that someone has to go, someone has to show up with the good news on their lips and the intention in their feet. And spoiler alert, that person is you. Each and every one of you, it doesn't matter if your feet are pretty, it doesn't matter if they are calloused and worn or road weary, or in my case, so bad that a nail technician had to take a moment to compose herself. What matters is where they go. What matters is what they carry. How beautiful are the feet of those who bring good news. How beautiful are the feet that bring good news. May you go with the good news in your heart and on your lips.
3: The peace of the Lord be with you. You have been invited and encouraged and commissioned to go have beautiful feet wherever you go this week. And I'm going to commission you in this very moment to practice that, to get up out of your seat if you are able to, and if you're able to leave your pew. I encourage you, invite you to go to someone else's pew and meet three new people, maybe someone you've never met before, and to pass the peace of Christ, to shake their hand and just share peace with them. So we're about to prepare for that passing of the peace in our service. As we prepare to sing our hymn of response, it's number 5 today, "O for a Thousand Tongues to Sing." So I invite you to rise and pass the peace of Christ with those around you.
4: And for a couple of minutes, that's what's happening. Members of the congregation are mingling with others seated nearby and greeting them often with the phrase, "May the peace of Christ be with you."

0: Good morning. I'm Terry Martin and volunteer at the Children's Closet, UCC's outreach ministry that provides school uniforms to needy students in the Fort Worth ISD.
1: And I'm Kara Sweetly, a recent graduate of Pascal High School and a brand new TCU Horned Frog. I'm also a long-tier volunteer at the Closet, a long-time volunteer at the Closet, each year participating in boxing up school uniforms for early distribution to schools in August.
0: Filling orders at the Closet means a child can receive two new shirts, a pair of shorts or jeans, underwear, and socks. A parent or grandparent can breathe a sigh of relief as their child will now be on an even playing field, even though the household can't afford new clothes. We all know family incomes haven't kept pace with increased prices for everything in the marketplace. Our work at the Closet maintains dignity for countless families whose money runs out before they can check off all the items on their list. This past school year, the Children's Closet provided 11,945 pieces of clothing to students. This past week, 6,100 items were distributed when UCC volunteers packed starter boxes for 40 elementary schools. These uniforms are now available to counselors before school even begins.
1: I'm excited to tell you of a way we are expanding the reach of the Closet in our community. We are adding shoes to our inventory. Last year, we heard from a counselor who was concerned about two siblings who missed a lot of school, but were curiously not absent on the same days. She learned from the mom that the children had to share one pair of shoes, so only one could go to school on any given day. In response to stories like this, we are thrilled to be able to begin a shoe ministry this year.
0: Karis conducted a leadership project in which she researched vendors, sizes, styles, and prices for kids' athletic shoes and determined a way within our budget for us to purchase shoes and distribute them even if we start out small. The Children's Closet does not receive funds from foundations or philanthropic nonprofits. We can do the work we do because of you, the members and friends of UCC who share so generously to support our outreach in the community. With much gratitude, we acknowledge you and offer our heartfelt thanks. We also express our love and gratitude for our faithful volunteers who show up twice each week that school is in session to fill orders and pack individual bags for our precious Fort Worth ISD children in need.
1: Thank you so much for your gifts supporting UCC ministries like the Children's Closet.
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0: Let us pray.
1: Generous God, thank you for all you have blessed us with. Now please accept the offering we give you without grudging hearts. Bless us in all of our work and everything we put our hands to. In Jesus' name, amen.
0: Amen. Please be seated. So I've been wondering, I wonder what Jesus's feet looked like. In all seriousness, I wonder what they look like. He was doing a lot of walking from place to place, bending down and serving people. He was sitting at tables with folks. He was serving them. He was healing them. He probably had beautiful feet in a certain kind of way. And for us, if we are Christians, if you are on that lifelong journey of becoming like Jesus, loving those who he loved, serving those who he served, what does it look like to be in the process of your feet becoming beautiful feet? And so as we enter communion today, as the plates are passed to you, I want you to be thinking about what that might look like for you. Maybe there is a specific next step for you this week. Maybe you heard that invitation at Children's Closet to welcome college students or visitors here in the sanctuary on Sunday mornings. Maybe there's a specific opportunity for you where you want to take that next

0: took some bread, he gave thanks for it, he broke it, and he gave it to them. He said, take, eat, and when you do, remember me, which is to put our membership into him. He poured out the cup, saying, this is the cup of the new covenant, which is my love poured out for you. When you drink this cup, remember me. Put your membership in me. And so every time we gather at this meal, we proclaim the Lord's death until he comes again. Let's pray.
1: Gracious God, we thank you for the cup with which we participate in the blood of Christ. We also give thanks for the bread we break as a participation in the body of Christ. Because there is one loaf, we who are many are one body, for we all share the one loaf. In Jesus' name, amen.
0: Amen. This is Christ's table. This is God's grace for us. And so there's no rules around this table. If you want to participate in communion today, you are welcome to. We would love you to. We're going to pass a plate that has bread. You can take it. It's gluten-free. We're going to give you a cup of juice. It's grape juice. Take that as you receive it as well. Friends, these are the gifts of God for the people of God. Thanks be to God.
2: The invitation to communion was given today by the Reverend Austin Schmidt. The prayers in offering for the gifts that were given and the prayer for the communion elements were each offered by Elder Gayla Arambula. Today's communion music piece is titled, Oh, That I Had a Thousand Voices, Setting One Allegretto by Paul Manns and played by Janet Pummel, organist.

So as recipients and participants in this movement of grace, we're gonna sing. That is our response to this grace. So our hymn of discipleship is number 453 today. We're gonna sing verses 1, 2, and 4. So I invite you to rise and sing.

So before I offer the benediction, there are a couple things that I want to share with you. First is that next week, we're going to be starting a new sermon series on the Gospel of John, the Gospel of Light and Life. And with that will be more than just a sermon series, and that is we're going to invite the entire congregation, all of us, to read through together the Gospel of John over those 5 weeks. When you come next week, you'll get a bookmark that has a reading plan that will carry you through the 5 weeks as we read together through the Gospel. I'm a firm believer that when an entire community of faith is all reading the same scripture together, something powerful can happen. So I hope that you will join us next week as we kick off that, and I hope that you will plan to join us in reading through the Gospel together. The second thing that I want to share with you is that next Sunday at this service at 11 a.m., we're going to have some very special guests with us. This last week, I received a call from the chaplain of the TCU football team who asked, would it be okay if we came as a team to worship with you? And I said, okay. If you have to. So we're going to have about 120 very large young men and their coaches. They're going to join us in worship. The chaplain is going to say a few words. I'm hoping to get Sonny to say some things. And then at the end of the service, we'll bless them as they begin their season together. So I hope that you will join us next week to be here for that. Pretty something special. I'm excited. The last thing that I want to say is I know not just are there students that are moving here to come to begin school, but there are students here that are going away to school and to other parts as well. Our prayers go with you. I also know that as our Fort Worth ISD students start this next week, that there are a lot of teachers and administrators in this congregation. We want you to know that you have our prayers as well, and we pray that this is a wonderful school year for you as well. So, church, as God's chosen ones, you have been given a blessing, and that is the gift of grace. But know this, that gift, that blessing is not to come just to you, but through you. So may you take your beautiful feet and to share the good news of grace with those that you meet. For they are waiting on it. And they need it badly, and they will receive it gladly. And so as you go, may God bless you and keep you. May God's face continue to shine upon you and fill you with that grace now and forevermore. Amen. Thank you.

0: 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Have a wonderful week.
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2: Hi, I'm Daniel Peck, and from Cleveland, this is Live at the Bop Stop. A glimpse of gospel, jazz, and soul from the great legends is what inspires the sound of pianist Theron Brown's music. Lucky you, though, you'll get more than just a glimpse of this on this episode of the program, because not only do we get Theron showing off his talents on the piano in the Fender Rhodes, but Northeast Ohio legend Cliff Barnes joins Theron on the Hammond B3. Add in Akron-based trumpeter Tommy Lehman and James Johnson III on drums, and it is an unforgettable performance, as you're about to hear. 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
3: Bring no merch. I was just telling guys in the back, too. I was like, man, I forgot my CDs and everything. But happens. That's right. So this is a different configuration, as you can see. Usually you see me with just a trio, standard with piano, bass, and drums. But this young man on the organ is one of the goats, as they say. Yeah, y'all can give it up for him. I probably first heard about this Cliff Barnes on the organ, y'all. I first met him probably in 2005-ish, 2006, and changed my life. But so it's a real honor to be able to play like this together. And we'll be doing some Ring Around the Rosie. I'll get on the organ just for a little bit. Just for a little bit. Yeah, this first tune we're going to play, I'll introduce the rest as we go. But this first song we're going to play is by the great Dan Wilson, whose parents are here tonight. Right there. Yes, indeed. I call them, they're my second parents. And funny enough, I called Dan when we were putting this together. I was like, man, can you make this gig? And he's traveling the world. I think he's in New York right now, right? Doing something incredible as usual. So we're going to play this song for him, as he should be here. Ain't nothing in New York more important than me. My gig. Just kidding. Here we go. Who shot John?

Yes, indeed. Cliff Barnes on the organ. Tommy Lehman on the trumpet.

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0: 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And you'd never give them your phone for a quiet dinner.
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1: Ah, that's close. But no, it's the Lego movie. I just can't get past those talking Legos. 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
1: Today my bank made a big mistake, but I forgave them. 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Was I ever mad? It got me thinking, I can forgive my bank and my server, but I'm upset with my own kid? I mean, what's most important here? So tonight, the two of us are doing lipstick art. On paper, forgiveness is in you.
0: Pass it on.
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1: Oh my gosh, am I really on?
0: Yes, you're really on. How's it going?
1: Amazing, now that I finally got through. Oh wow, this is crazy. I've never been on the radio before. Can you play some polka music for me?
0: I know, it really is crazy. We don't play polka, we play songs like this. And I'm just trying
1: to... Oh, okay, nice.
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0: You've heard it said, he's a diamond in the rough. 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